Stray.fm. Radio is indeed yours. I'm Martha Two Shakes. This is Mating Calls. Still got an hour of music left. Stay tuned.

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Hey. Welcome back to Maiden Calls here on X-Ray FM. I'm Martha Two Shakes. And this is the Puerto Rican All-Stars. Descarga. This is a song called Descarga en Puerto Rico. This is off of probably one of my favorite comps of all time, The House That Al Built, the Allegra Records story. If you haven't heard me plug it on the show before, allow me to introduce you to a wonderful salsa compilation highlighting the amazing talent that came out of Allegra Records in the 60s, late 50s, early 70s. I don't want to speak too much over this song. Did want to let you know that what you've been listening to on today's episode of Maiden Calls. Before this, you heard New Karma from Broncho. Is it Bronco? Broncho? There's an H in there, but I have always pronounced it Broncho. Heads up that they are playing their double Vanity album in full as a 10-year anniversary celebration next Friday and Saturday at Mississippi Records, or Mississippi Studios, excuse me. It looks like there are tickets still available for that on Saturday. It's a great album. Hard to believe it already came out 10 years ago. You also heard a Portland classic, The Woolen Men, Trapdoor off of their Dog Years album. Tori Moi with Say That off of his Anything in Return. I think that's from 2014. Lots of stuff from 2009, 2010, 2013, 2014 on today's episode. What else did you hear? You heard Robert Rental's Big Day. That's off of one of his demo comps. I'm just newly getting into him. Perfume Genius brought you Fool off of Too Bright, another legendary queer artist from the aughts. You also heard El Carretero from a Descarga 2000 album. That was from the Melochita y Sus Astronauts group. And then we opened up that set with Red Oak Way from Lotus Plaza off of the Floodlight Collective, Cranky Records. Shout out as always. We'll let this come in for a sec. All right, I'm gonna let them finish this. Whew. And I'm pretty sure I brought the sunshine out, so you're welcome. There's more where that came from here on Maiden Calls. I'll catch you one more time before Punk House Radio comes on at 6 o'clock. 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Estudio.

Hey y'all, it's Martha Two Shakes on the ones and twos here on X-Ray FM. Do do do, yes, love that cumbia. On the unofficial first day of summer, I heard the sun came out for a moment, but it seems perhaps it went away. What's the weather like? Text me 971-220-5979. That's 971-220-KXRY. I'm almost out of here for the evening. Really enjoyed playing two music of ours. This is always the time of the night where I forget how to speak. But yeah, like I was saying, it's been fun playing music for y'all. I wish that the playlist was slightly more weather appropriate, but nonetheless, definitely what I've been vibing on over these last couple of weeks as we've been transitioning into summer. You just heard Nick Hakim's Roller Skates off of his Green Twins album. I believe that's from 2016. You also heard a throwback, Mazzy Star, that was Rose Blood off of Among My Swan. You heard Eyesore, that was the second one from Women I played today. Also a lot of off of Jag Jaguar, the record label. So shout out to them for producing so much great music. You also heard Breathe Again, White Fence off of Family Perfume Volume 1. On Blue Mountain from Foxygen's We Are the 21st Century Ambassadors of Peace and Magic, also off of Jag Jaguar. And that brings us to this. Colombia Sobre el Mar. This is Quantic and Flowering Inferno. I got a couple more tracks to play here on Mating Calls. And then at 6 o'clock, Jeremy should be taking over for Punk House Radio. Thank you so much for listening in to X-Ray FM. Radio is indeed yours. We'll catch you back here next Monday, same time, same place. 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

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You just heard a track by the Mekons to start off tonight's song. That was actually inspired by a wonderful article that was sent to me, actually, as a matter of fact, about that very single, by one of X-Ray's finest, the one and only Mr. Sean Swaggerty, formerly of the Big City Radio Show. Sean still fills in just about every time slot on every day on this station, so it's not like he's ever really left, but we still miss him on Mondays all the same. So anyway, with that said, I want to give a big thanks to Sean. You can check out an article on that single and the early output of the band The Mekons on The Guardian, and it's a wonderful read. Just went up. I highly recommend it. Also highly recommend that band if they are new to you. It is Monday, the 25th, and it is Memorial Day. Hopefully all of you have enjoyed a relaxing day off on this bank holiday and have had some time to, if not, you know, get into the sort of late stage capitalism of it all and kind of what this holiday is supposed to mean, at least spend some time thinking about those whom you remember in your own life, who played a vital role in your community or in your life. And took a minute to think about them today. That's how I choose to celebrate this holiday, personally. With that said, you will hear a little bit of that tonight from some fallen heroes. But without keeping things too dour, it is a second week of 7 inches only, starting with that very one that you just heard by the Mekons. The song again, "Where Were You?" If you are just joining, "Where Were You?" at six. And we've got a pretty great broadcast, if I do say so myself. I hope that you enjoy yourself. I definitely enjoyed selecting these and putting this together. So without further ado, we're going to get back into it. We're going to kind of jump all over the place. Everything sort of falls under the guise of post-punk or related on this show, as you often know. But there are no rules in this radio show anyway. We're going to move into a band that came out quite a bit after the Mekons, although the Mekons were certainly active when they were around. This is a band called Glendale, featuring James Demko of the band Lincoln and Kook Him. This is a song called Matchbox Martyr. You're listening to Punk House on X-Ray. All 7 inches, all the time. For the next 2 hours, anyway. Thanks so much for tuning in. Hope you're enjoying this break of sunshine that just showed up.

All right, as I was just telling an old friend, that is actually one of my favorite B-sides of any single, frankly. But it's one where, and this doesn't happen often, but the B-side for that, or the A-side for that is such, it's the song that that band is most well-known for. The song is called Birds Fly, Whisper to a Scream. It is a certified banger of a song. That B-side, I don't know if it's just because Whisper to a Scream is so readily available to me, and I've heard it so many times, and I love it so, so much. But that B-side, Reverie Girl, actually sort of outshines it a little bit for me in my, senior citizen years, as it were. That one going out to the friend that I was just talking to about it, my old friend, John Harmon, not old as in years, although he is a year older than me, but old as in many, many years of friendship back in Indianapolis. His band Endive seeing a sort of renewed amount of interest and has been for quite some time now, with reissues coming from Numero Group and available on streaming platforms. If you listen to this show, it's worth checking out. There's a lot of great influence of pop and Britpop in what was essentially an emo band. Anyway, enough about that. John, thanks for listening. Before that, you heard Gage do the song King Soon Swing, that from the Swing single on Underdog. If you're just tuning in, this is week two of All 7 Inches All the Time on this Memorial Monday. Before that, we heard Glendale do the song Brown Recluse. And we started off tonight's show with a song inspired by an article sent to me by Sean Swaggerty, formerly of the Big City Radio Show, one of my favorite people involved with the station, someone I miss seeing every Monday night. Just ran in The Guardian, and I highly recommend it. It's an article that talks about sort of the early years of the band The Mekons, whom that song was by, and specifically talks about that very single on Fast Products. It seemed an appropriate way to start the night. I actually brought all three of the early Mekons singles all referenced in that article, and so I will play the rest of those throughout the evening. We're going to get back into it with another English band, this one on Rough Trade from the year 1980. This is a song by the Blue Orchids, and it's called The Flood. 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

All right, with a song that frankly sounds nothing else like anything else that band ever released. That was the band 23 Skidoo with the song Ethics, that from their single of the same name. That is an absolute favorite of mine. And the B-side, Another Baby's Face, is great too. But that song is just, or actually, I think that's the B-side. Sorry, Another Baby's Face is the A-side. That's the B-side. Another Baby's Face is also a great song. It also sounds a little bit different than some of their other stuff. But that song in particular is just like a straight up post-punk banger of an anthem, if you ask me. Before that, speaking of anthems, we heard a band from Michigan called Quixote, and the song was No Bark from their single of the same name on Mikado Records. Before that, we heard The Tree People from 1989, the precursor to Built to Spill, of course, featuring Doug Marsh on vocals. That was the song Handcuffs from their self-titled single on Silence, again released in 1989. Before that, we heard the band Rye and the Coalition, or the Rye Coalition as they later came to be known, with the song Sensation from their Teenage Dance Session debut single. Before that, we heard the 1.6 Band, also from New Jersey, do the song Sticks to the Skin from their Tongue Family Style single on Sunspot, Gerd Blanston. Before that, we heard the original Amphetamine Reptile version on 7-inch of the song Unsung by the band Helmet. Of course, later appeared on their album Meantime and was the second single on that album, and was probably the song that I think really broke them through in a big way. Before that, the song Public Image, the declarative anthem by the band Public Image Limited from their debut single on Virgin. Before that, we heard Joe Number One from Sub Pop 52, also known as Three Songs, as it was released on Discord by the band Fugazi, that from the Sub Pop version. Before that, we heard The Method by The Method Actors from This Is It, the 7-inch, and The Blue Orchids. Before that, started off that long block of rockin' songs, if you ask me, with the song The Flood from their single of the same name on Rough Trade from the year 1981. We are just ahead of the top of the hour, so I'm going to shut up now. I'm going to play one more song, and then I'm going to come right back on the microphone and remind you all that you're listening to X-Ray. This is a Methodishka tune with the song Orchestras from their single on Ustone from the year 1980. 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

0: All right, as I said, threatened, and promised, it's me again. I'm back on the microphone with 5 seconds to spare before the top of the hour, which gives me just enough time to let you know that you're listening to X-Ray FM at KXRY Portland at 91.1 and 107.1 FM in Nehalem, Wheeler, Manzanita, and Rockaway Beach at 91.7 FM and streaming online everywhere else and places in between at xray.fm, maybe even at your house. My name is Jeremy Schuyler. This is hour two of Punk House Radio. I spent enough time on the microphone this last moment, so I'm going to cut this short. We're going to start off hour two with a banger, if you ask me. This is one of my all-time favorite post-punk anthems. It's by the band Zounds, and it's called Can't Cheat Karma. It's going to kick off hour two of tonight's all 7-inch edition of Punk House Radio. Thank you so much for tuning in. This is Zounds.
1: 1, 2, 3, go. I've got an ego. It won't let me go. What am I going to do?

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Charles Ford.

closing out that set. I don't talk a lot on these shows. I really enjoy bringing my singles with me in 7 inches. So I try to stay off the microphone kind of as much as possible, which means sometimes I go an unusually long amount of time without talking, which was the case just now. So apologies for any of you who actually tune in to hear my voice. I can't imagine there's a single person in the audience. However, you're listening to Punk House Radio. My name is Jeremy, and I am back here live on the air. If you're listening here on May 25th, Memorial Day of 2026, I'm right here in the studio playing 7 inches for you. You just heard No Doves Fly Here from their single of the same name, the band The Mob, on Crass Records, another one of my favorite Crass singles. Before that, an early Ice Age single, the second one to be exact. Those first two Ice Age singles were so amazing. And then that LP came out, and I wouldn't say it was a disappointment, kind of from there, I sort of gradually lost interest over time. But they're still, I believe, still a band and still probably making music worth listening to. But those two first singles just really kind of were tops for me. That song is called Ecstasy. It's from their single of the same name on Esho Records. Before that, you heard Junction do the song Mouth is a Gun. From the one and only 7-inch by that band to feature Jay Demko from the band Lincoln, who coincidentally were the band you heard before that with the song Benchwarmer from their side of the Hoover and Lincoln two-headed coin split. Before that, you heard Hoover from Hoover Limited number 2, as it was known, the song Return, that on Discord Records, their second single to be exact, hence the name. Before that, you heard Lower, also on Esho, with the songs Craver and Pictures of Passion. I always forget to fade it down before that second song starts, but they play really well together, so hey, you know, what are you gonna do? And then we start off that set with the Mighty Zounds. We actually bookended that set with two Crass releases, actually. That was unintentional, but a happy accident, as they say. The song Can't Cheat Karma, which is one of my all-time favorites. About 30 minutes to go in tonight's broadcast. Again, nothing but 7 inches and 45s this evening. If you are just tuning in, hopefully you're having a relaxing day off, if you were lucky enough to have the day off. If you're at work right now, hopefully you're enjoying the songs that I'm playing. If you're not listening now and you're listening at a later date, hopefully you're having a good day no matter what you're doing. We're going to get back into it. Only 30 minutes until Down the Rabbit Hole is here in studio. Wonderful people with a wonderful show. So I urge you to stick around. If you were thinking about doing something else, not the time to do so. I'd say hang out if you can, really, all night. Mondays are pretty pretty awesome. So in any case, I'm going to get back into it. Let's hear The Chills with one of my favorite singles, the song Pink Frost. You're listening to Punk House on X-Ray. This is The Chills.

aggressiveness. I carve my key.

All right, from a song and a band, or from a band and a song that always sounds like the beginning of summer, which we find ourselves sitting at the precipice of. Sometimes you fade down the wrong one. Whoops. That was Ape Arc you started here, but we're not going to hear that. We're going to hear something different. Before that, we heard Key by Current from their split with Indian Summer on Homemade Records. Before that, we heard The Shifters do Cregan Shops from their single of the same name on It Takes Two, their debut single, as a matter of fact. Before that, we heard Joseph K do Crazy to Exist from their Postcards single. Before that, we heard Eggs do Old Fashioned Virtue from the Greatest Hits EP. Before that, Wall of Voodoo did Call of the West, and we started off that set with The Chills and Pink Frost. Me, I'm going to play it out with one more, and I will bid you adieu. Down the Rabbit Hole is up next. Do stick around for good energy, good tunes, and an all-around good evening. Me, I'll check you all next week. This is Gritty Politti with Isn't the Western World, closing out the second week of 7 Inches. Peace, y'all. Happy Memorial Day.

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And we are down.

0: 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I am DJ Alice Wonder.
1: I'm Red Lincoln.
0: And together we are
1: Down
0: the Rabbit. There we go. There's some craft work for you.
1: Stranger Side of Underground Music.
0: Feels funny to talk without the craft work. We are so excited to be live in the studio today. We have so many amazing tunes for you.
1: We do. A great selection. Special thanks to Jeremy at Punk House Radio. One of our favorite shows forever. So glad that we get to spend the evening with him every time.
0: I know. I love listening to that tail end when we're rocking out in the studio. So good. We have a lot of cool stuff tonight. We have a lot of really neat new wave, awesome underground new wave tunes.
1: Uh-huh.
0: We've got a ton of punk.
1: We do.
0: Ton of garage.
1: A little glamour.
0: A lot of brand new tracks, hot off the press, some by local darlings
1: that we'll be talking
0: about very soon. That first one was, of course, The Boys with Terminal Love.
1: So good. I think they recorded that not too long after Sid Vicious died. So I think it, like, and Elvis, I think it died, like, recently, too. So it's a kind of a, I don't know, a reflection on tragic rock deaths.
0: Yeah, I love how in the end they start singing Knocking on Heaven's Door. It's very silly, but kind of touching at the same time.
1: I think they kind of nailed it, too.
0: Like,
1: it's wild to do that, just like to throw in a little Bob Dylan medley at the end of your song, but it's good.
0: They got away with it, totally. Well, we are live in the studio tonight, as usual. We're always try to be live in the studio these Monday nights. So, yeah, you should text us if you're around. Text line is 971-220-KXRY. But why don't we get straight to this next tune?
1: Here we have the Girl Drink Drunks with Meal Deal.

0: are listening to Down the Rabbit Hole. I'm Alice Wonder.
1: I'm Red Lincoln.
0: We just heard Silver Strife with the song By Dir Ich Noch Licht, which means I'm looking for your face.
1: Oh.
0: It's a really beautiful song. The band's name translates also to Silver Lining, which is kind of cool. Silver Strife. They were out of Hamburg, Germany, around 83. And so beautiful, such a good group. Didn't really get the attention they deserved in the whole, like, Norddeutsche Welle movement. But I think there's a whole album that was put out in 2025 by Bureau B. So definitely check it out.
1: Yeah.
0: Before that, we had not the Human League, but the League Unlimited Orchestra.
1: Very
0: with
1: interesting.
0: The sound of the crowd. I found a new way to play Human League for y'all. You thought I had played them out, but no, never. I just discovered this this album of remixes that was created in the 80s, like 1982, by Martin Rushnet, who Lincoln's really familiar with. I guess he was a producer of many punk albums.
1: Yeah, he did many of my favorite punk records, including some that we'll be playing this evening.
0: Oh, wow. Yeah, and it's so crazy because he basically remixed all of the Dare album, and he did it physically by cutting up the tape and then gluing it back together in different ways.
1: Wow, that sounds so... I mean, it's the sound itself is so smooth. It's crazy
0: so
1: to think
0: rich.
1: That's glued together tape.
0: I know. I am in love with that, and I was in love with every single track. I couldn't decide which to play, so you'll be hearing a lot of those
1: Let's
0: in your
1: do
0: future.
1: It, yeah.
0: Before that, we had the French duo Cast Product with Holy Cow.
1: French electropunk formed in 1980.
0: Yep. I love how she's so overwhelmed by the amount of people in the world that she's going to have a mental breakdown.
1: That happens.
0: Before that, we had Dow Jones and the Industrials with the track What's the Difference?
1: Oh, my goodness.
0: Yeah, they are out of Indiana in the late 70s, 79. When they were around.
1: So ahead of their time.
0: I know, and they're really good. I only discovered them recently too, and I'm so in love with them.
1: Wow.
0: Yeah, so now we can spread that love to you. We kicked it all off with local group Girl Drinks Drunks and the track Meal Deal.
1: We've got a really fantastic track coming up, produced by Martin Rushnet. It's the Buzzcocks with

0: the rabbit hole. I am DJ LS Wonder.
1: I'm Red Lincoln.
0: What did we just hear, Red Lincoln?
1: That last track was, of course, Billy Idol with Eyes Without a Face.
0: Yeah, we came up with a dance for that, but we kept doing it wrong because we kept blocking out our eyes, so it was like a face without
1: eyes. Yeah, you've got to block out your face.
0: You have to block out your face.
1: If you're doing some sort of mime routine.
0: If you're
1: in the basement
0: miming things like we are.
1: Of the Falcon Arts building. So lush, just a great new wave track.
0: It's actually quite beautiful.
1: Yeah.
0: It's about how he felt kind of isolated when he moved to New York.
1: Mm.
0: Poor little Billy Idol,
1: just
0: little punk
1: in
0: rock,
1: the big city.
0: Alone. So cute.
1: Before that, we played Einstarrend Neubauten with the track Bloom.
0: Yes,
1: still working on that.
0: Yes.
1: Pronunciation. Great track, though.
0: Beautiful, beautiful, with a guest vocalist, Anita Lane.
1: Love it.
0: The words are so trippy in that. I'm like,
1: yeah, we were kind of debating what those are about. There's an idea that it might be Vincent van Gogh.
0: There's some reference to Vincent van Gogh.
1: I thought maybe it was Rosa Luxemburg, but I think I'm way off base there.
0: Hmm.
1: I don't know. We did Station Model Violence with the track Falling Down.
0: That's off their
1: brand new first LP. They're out of Sydney, Australia. It's a combination of all these kind of great musicians that have been other bands that we play a lot on our radio show. So, of course, we're going to play Station Model Violence. I just got my record in the mail, and I've been playing it like crazy. Before that, we did Itchy and the Knits with a new track, Secrets. That's off their brand new LP. They're also out of Sydney. If you're on the YouTube, look up the video for that. They did some puppetry that I'm a sucker for puppetry. It looks really, it's very cute and just a great song. We did, before that, The Oppressed with Living with Unemployment. It's originally a Newtown Neurotics track from 82, I think. Great, great, beautiful song about just not having a job. I like The Oppressed version a little better. Skinheads from Blackpool, anti-racist dudes, they make it a little rougher. We kicked the whole thing off with the Buzzcocks with their track Paradise. That's off their third LP. We have a few minutes left at the top of the hour. Six Beats Under will be on with DJ Wednesday.
0: Yes.
1: Leaving us, plenty of time to play some songs.
0: Well, there are some songs coming up that I'm so in love with.
1: Yeah.
0: We're going to play the Monochrome set, of course.
1: I like this.
0: We're going to play some Robert Palmer.
1: Uh-huh.
0: What?
1: That's
0: right. Yeah. Robert Palmer.
1: I think you'll like it.
0: You'll be
1: surprised. It's
0: Cabaret Voltaire, some Nico, so stick around.
1: Yeah. Text us too. 971-220-KXRY. We're here on Down the Rabbit Hole. It's the Monochrome set with Love.

Oh. Did we have a technical difficulty? Maybe. 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That is 91.1 and 107.1. 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I am DJ Wednesday. This is Six Beats Under, and I am kicking the show off with some Chapter House because they are hitting Portland tomorrow with Asteroid Number 4, playing this album, Whirlpool, in its entirety, kicking things off with their hits at the time. The track is called Pearl, right here on X-Ray FM.

so excited for Chapter House tomorrow night with Asteroid Number 4 at Aladdin Theater. I am lucky to say that I saw Chapter House in the 90s for Whirlpool, so this is coming full circle. This is some new music. I've got quite a bit of new music as well as some classics tonight. This is new music by Tangents off of their album Embers.

one of my favorites right now. This is Dear Eve doing a track called Seabird. And heard some new stuff by Tangents. Sorry, I'm coughing here. And then, of course, we heard some Chapter House at the beginning of the hour. Got some other new music here. This is Hulu with a track called Butcher right here on Six Beats Under. And X-Ray FM.

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really, really like this song. Lay me down on the table. Leave on your light. Prior to this, we heard some human drama, Death of an Angel, off their classic album, Feel. We heard Octavian Winters by The Stars. And some re-release action, Trespassers Williams doing Bells, having outtake. Heading back even to the 90s, because I can. And the 90s, no matter the math, was 10 years ago. But

Time flies when you're spinning good tunes. Some new music by Wigs Crashing. The track is called Marine Garden. And prior to that, we heard Blue Is the Morning, Pink Breath of Heaven. Love that band and love that album. Colors Make a Sound. Some Mozzie Star, as mentioned. Just a couple more tracks left, and then Laced Punch is at the top of the hour. Don't touch that dial. This is Six Beats Under every Monday night on X-Ray FM at 9 p.m. You can always listen to the archives, too, for fun. This is new, The City Gates. It's a hard open there.

New music by the City Gates. Here's the Asteroid number 4. Track is called Neptune. They're opening for Chapter House tomorrow night. And then I do have another track after that. But Laced Punch is at the top of the hour. Don't touch that dial.

0: I tried to find the peppiest Cure song ever. Hope that worked out.
1: Yes, it is.
0: You know, just trying to segue into Laced Punch with some Cure.
1: Mondays are awesome.
0: They really are. Yeah, Laced Punch is here, but I just wanted to say that if you want to pester the DJ...
1: Yeah, what's the text number?
0: I don't use it. It is 971-22-KXRY, and if you need the digits, it's 5979. So 971-220-5979. Let's just get the ID out of the way. 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This is Laced Punch. Time to kick butt, take names.

Sato Nation. This is Lace Punch Punk. We play punk and hardcore. We're on every Monday at 10 p.m. This is Matt C. Email me at lacedpunch@gmail.com. Let's listen to Discharge first. Well, that was Sato Nation back there on the transition. Thanks so much, DJ Wednesday. That was fun. Okay, here's Discharge with Always Restrictions.

Hex, Portland band. That's on PDX Volume 2 comp on Blackwater. And back there we heard Mentors. I'm sorry I did that. I didn't even really listen to it beforehand, but it was a little too nasty. I never really liked them. You know, they were kind of the reason why they had to put those No Kids labels on with Tipper Gore. We also heard back there Discharge. All right. And we're going to play some Portland hits now. Gigs coming up this week. Should have been prepared. On today is the 25th. On Friday night. Well, let's go. On Thursday night, there's a good gig at High Watermark. I'm totally going. Mock Execution, they have a new EP out. And they're going to be playing at High Watermark. That's on the 28th, Thursday, with Social Ills, Depleted Uranium. And that's Depleted UR and Festering Estate. So let's listen to Social Ills. We haven't heard this one on this program yet. Let's listen to Dimming Lights by Social Ills, playing Thursday at High Watermark. Right? Yeah.

That's Raw Force. Raw Force is going to be playing this Friday night. Oh, man. Saturday night. Raw Force is playing Saturday night at Bayanihan Center with Arsenal Mall, Jab, Smokestack, and like I said, Raw Force. That's Saturday night, the May 30th. And we heard the song Street Violence. And we heard Social Ills before that. Okay, hey, next up, let's listen to By Proxy. They're also playing this weekend at Shanghai Tunnel Bar on Sunday. That's Sunday the 31st. You could see Rick and the Bigs from Olympia with Chatterbox and By Proxy. There's another gig also on Sunday that I missed. Dang it. It's at Interstate DIY Skate Park, Sunday, May 31st. You could see Pyrex, Conspire, Excess Blood, Depleted Uranium, and The Circulators. But let's listen to By Proxy here. They're playing on that night also, Sunday night at Shanghai Tunnel Bar. Laced Punch, every Monday.

our last tune, we heard that the birthday boy liked this band. So I'll let you guess what it is. But the song is called Bloodlust.

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That was atrocious madness. You're listening to Laced Punch. We're on every Monday at 10 p.m. It's really hot in here. Hey, we're getting a new studio, you know. X-ray. I didn't say that. Coming up soon. I can't wait. It's going to be so great. We just heard Atrocious Madness with Drink Blood. Before that, we heard Destructive Impulse, and that was a bootleg song that I recorded from 2022 at High Water Mark. It's nobody's birthday. We saw Tim in town this week. That was Destructive Impulse with a cover song by Venom. And we heard new from Triple Lutz back there. We heard Don't Wake Daddy, and that's off of their new album, In the Hands of an Angry Mob. We also heard new from Axe Fear from The Split with Terminal Filth. Finally, they released some songs. I'm not doing that listener party. Really? And we heard By Proxy to start off that set. Okay, hey, more punk coming up. Let's hear Jerry's Kids, New World. And hey, have you been texting me? The text line is 971-220-5979. Or you could find me on Instagram under Laced Punch and be my friend. And give a request or whatever. What do we got? Turntable one. This is Jerry's Kids with New World.

Yes, I was anti-semics. When the Innocent Die. That was from 1983. And we heard another one from 83, Jerry's Kids. Next up we got here, Putrid Fever from Florence, Italy. Also 1983.

0: liberal bastard!
1: Am I kicked off yet? That was chaotic discord from 1982 with F the World. And we heard Macrophage before that from 1989. They're from Tokyo. That was Reality Crisis. And then we started off that set with Putrid Fever from Florence, Italy, 1983 with Reality. Okay. Now for some more contemporary punk. All right, I've just got this album finally from Leo. Leo was here from Milwaukee. The guy who runs Unlawful Assembly had a bunch of records when Democracy played. So thanks, Leo. We'll hear the track U.S. by Alambrada, and they're from Bogota, Colombia.

That was Attack SS off their new album. Well, it's kind of new. It just came out finally in the United States on Distort Reality. And we heard the first track on side B. No, side A. That was Final Noise Attack. Before that, we heard Subdued from London with Nothing Good Survives. And we heard Yellow Cake from Phoenix with Echoes of Despair. Okay, hey, thanks so much for listening. This is Matt C. You can hear our show, Laced Punch, every Monday at 10 p.m. Mondays are great on X-Ray with Down the Rabbit Hole, Six Beats Under. And then, after my show here at the top of the hour is going to be Hipster Suck. Okay, let's finish off with let's listen to this new song by Casey Mueller, Embodiment of Denial. Okay, catch me next week. I think I have a guest. Love you.

0: 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Portland may broadcast material that could be found offensive to some members of our audience. Listener discretion is advised. 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

Ruining the song. Hi, this is DDDJJJ666. This is Hipsters Suck. For they do, but obviously of lesser concern than Republicans. Are there Republican hipsters? If they are, they're posers. If you are, you're a poser. I'm just letting you know so that you can fix yourself and then move to another state and pretend that you were the way you fixed yourself to be rather than how you were when you were a poser here. Anyway, the world is a many-faceted place that's fun to steal from. And that's why I'm doing a show tonight called New World Odor.

Hi, this is DDDJJJ666. This is Hipsters Suck, where we bring in the summer on Memorial Day with the sounds of insects. Because we embrace reality, it will be the insects that will be our overlords. But we'll still kind of step on them sometimes, because they're small overlords, really small overlords. And sometimes they're in our kitchen. What? Overlords, get out of our kitchen right now. New World Odor with Smell-O-Vision. So at this point, take out your Smell-O-Vision. Okay. Scratch your nuts. Now smell your fingers. Uh-oh. You need to go see a doctor immediately. If your fingers smelled like peanuts, then you scratched actual nuts and didn't understand the instructions, which is part of summer, not following instructions. We're listening to Graham Revell, not Cracker, Revell. Did previous to this, of course, Invaders of the Heart. I would like to think that the Jawabble band is named after that track. Call me at 666-JAW and tell me I'm wrong, because then I can tell everybody, Jawabble told me I was wrong on the phone. And I'll be a star in a 4-block radius. That's from the Insect Musicians, which to my ear is Indonesian, almost gamelan influenced, which is the point. He went around and sampled insects from various places and then composed music from those samples, I think, trying to imagine, he was an imagineer, what it would sound like it was from the place where the insects were sampled from. Again, Graham, call me at 666 and tell me I'm wrong. Dead Can Dance before that did Cantara or Cantara or Cantara from Within the Realm of a Dying Sun. It's cold. And that to me sounds Moorish, that part of Spanish music that's influenced by the Moors. Remember the Battle of Tours in 732, where Charles Martel drove the Moors to the sea. Just sounds like the most racist thing I've ever said. But remember the speech from True Romance? Like, the Moors' influence stayed in Spain. That's all I'm saying. You think it's Spanish? Think again. Before that, Weekend did Carnival Headache. And that's if you lick your carnival too fast. Get a headache. From the La Variété LP, Allison Statt, formerly of Young Marble Giants, and they get sick with it. It has carnival in the name, and it, like, I realized that it kind of has Brazilian rhythms, but I hear high life, African high life. Call me at 666.

6, Grammar Bell, and tell me I'm wrong about Weekend. Cabaret Voltaire, before that, did Silent Command. Worst command ever, so passive-aggressive. It's from the 7-inch of the same name, where they go rock steady with it, rock steady reggae. If you think about it, you don't like to think about it? Okay, well, maybe try acid next time you want to think. Antenna did Camino del Sol from the LP of the same name. And they're Belgian French, but they're going for Brazilian samba, but not just samba, pagoda samba, which is a slow samba, which is really the only safe way to cook meat in Rio de Janeiro, is by the pagoda samba method. AC Marias, before that, did Just Talk. That's all the rumors are. Just Talk about, hopefully, the death soon of, from the 12-inch of the same name. And that draws upon Indian raga in a loose but awesome way. That's, of course, Angela Conway and Graham Lewis of Wire. They are married people, or were, or shall ever be. I can't remember. Graham Revell, call me at 666 and tell me about other Grahams and how I'm wrong about them. Before that, C-Cat Trance. I know when you look at it, like you want to say C-Cat Trance. C Dick Run. But it's C-Cat Trance, okay? Because I know. Did She Ever Does from Play Masenko Combo. And it sounds to me like some North African, maybe Moroccan, Arabic influenced stuff. Graham Revell, I'm hanging up on you. You're calling too much. Before that, the Eurythmics. Yes, those Eurythmics, not the other Eurythmics. The Eurythmics. Did Right By Your Side is Where the Stalker Wants to Be. In the Grave. And that's from the Touch picture disc. I'm so expert, I played that from a picture disc because I own a picture disc and I annoy myself by doing so. And that is, of course, Calypso, influenced by Jacques Cousteau. And if you understand that joke, you're 61 years old. Swamp Children, before that, did Taste What's Rhythm. See, Tasto Smell-O-Vision from the 12-inch of the same name, and they became Kalima, and that is the fast samba. So less sexy, but still more sexy than all American music. Culture Club, of course, did Do You Really Want to Hurt Me from Kissing the Clever, and that's just like Lover's Rock. And in conclusion, a British band named after an Asian country doing a track that mimics music from a different Asian country.

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I'm Cosmic Grifter, and this is Growing Gently Insane. Today's show is called Mellow Groove, which, I'll be honest, it's just a big old excuse for me to play whatever I want to play for you. So let's jump in. This should be a fun show. 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

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I'm Cosmic Grifter, and this is Growing Gently Insane. Today's show I called Mellow Grooves, which I admitted was a cop-out to play whatever I wanted to play. To be fair, though, I do believe I am playing some mellow grooves. Let me give you the rundown on what we just listened to. That last song was Abracadabra by Tommy Boyce and Bobby Hart. I love that whole album. It's all happening on the inside. It's not a rare or expensive album, but it is great all the way through. Prior to that, it was Rockin' Horse with Julian the Hooligan. Then it was The Race Within with the song She's a Born Loser. Prior to that, it was Spectrum with the song Mother Nature. Then it was The Shepherds, a Swedish band. Forgive me trying to pronounce this song title. I practice, but I know it's not going to matter. It's a mouthful. The song is called Havla Varaldensfalter. Try saying that three times fast. And we started off that set with the band Pale Fire doing I Girl. Let's jump back in. Remember, radio is yours.

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I'm Cosmic Grifter, and this is Growing Gently Insane. Let me give you the rundown on that last segment, going in reverse. That last song was the band Sandgruppen with the song Tronnenkamp. Prior to that, it was Anduella with the song Rain. Then it was Weird Harold doing Saratoga James. Prior to that, it was The Young Flowers with the song Party Beat. And we started off that set with Don Powell and the song Cannibal. Let me give you what we're going to listen to for the last segment here to finish up. We're going to start out with Barbara Keith doing a cover of All Along the Watchtower, followed by The Sandals with the song Agnes Knight, followed by Ronnie Verge and the song I. Then we're going to do Help Yourself with the song Strange Affair, followed by Dennis Stoner doing Nightingale, and then the band Shiloak doing Road to Laramie. I'm Cosmic Grifter. Catch me next time on Growing Gently Insane.

0: 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Care to enter the psychedelic musical realm? 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

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This show is called Raise a Glass. I'm Jim Fisher, and it was on this day in 2007, the Library of Congress handed out the first Gershwin Award to Paul Simon for being a performer whose lifetime contributions exemplify the standard of excellence associated with the Gershwins. Well, that was Wristband, a song he was yet to write at that point. That's from just about a decade ago already. Where does the time go? Speaking of time, this is my last 8 a.m. show. Next week, I'm moving to 10 a.m. Please mark your calendar. Here's Tom Petty and the Heartbreakers. It's X-Ray.

0: film, Girl in Icer. That was Joe's first confrontation with the law. Naturally, we were easy on him. One of our friendly counselors gave him a donut and told him to stick closer to church-oriented social activities.
1: Couple of Zappa tunes to close out that block. Raising a glass to Frank Singer, guitarist, and the voice of Joe's Garage there. Ike Willis died last weekend at the age of 70. He was in the band from the late 70s right up until Zappa stopped touring in the late 80s. A beloved figure amongst fans of that era of Zappa's career. He had been fighting prostate cancer for the last few years. Prior to that, in more pleasant news, wishing a happy birthday to Ruth Underwood, another fan favorite mainstay who played xylophone, marimba, vibraphone, and other percussion instruments in the Zappa bands from 1968 to 1977. She turns 80 today. We heard her banging away so wonderfully on the tune St. Alfonso's Pancake Breakfast. It was on this day in 1973, Jefferson Airplane were prevented from giving a free concert in Golden Gate Park when the San Francisco City Council passed a resolution banning electronic instruments in the park. The most tragic part is not that they didn't get to play their gig, but that this incident inspired what is arguably the worst song of all time, Starships, We Built This City. So the San Francisco City Council is to blame for that musical atrocity. How about that? So let's listen to it now. Oh, dear God, no. I'd rather plunge knitting needles into my ears. No, we listened instead to the wonderful Mellow Today song from their debut. Tom Petty and the Heartbreakers at the top with Night Watchman. It was on this day in 1979 that Tom Petty was forced to file for Chapter 11, somehow owing $575,000 to his record company, despite his first two albums being solid hits. Petty's bankruptcy was also responding to a wave of lawsuits after refusing to transfer his contract to MCA Records. It was a bold move that halted the legal proceedings and forced MCA to negotiate. He would have another fight with MCA a couple of years later when they wanted to release the Hard Promises album with a $9.98 price tag, a dollar higher than other releases at the time. But Petty stood his ground, and he wouldn't back down. He threatened to name the album 898 or even withhold it entirely, so MCA eventually decided against raising the price. From that Hard Promises record, we heard Night Watchman. More music for you. Here's Radiohead on X-Ray.

That was Concrete Blonde with the title track from their second album, Bloodletting. Their guitarist Jim Mankey turned 74 today. Very distinct tone that guy has. Prior to that, we heard A Perfect Circle, who released their debut album, Mère de Noms, on this day in 2000. Judith was the song. The group featured guitarist Billy Howerdell and drummer Josh Fries, who had been toiling away endlessly on the infamous Chinese Democracy album for Guns N' Roses. I guess they desperately needed a distraction, so they got together with Maynard James Keenan of Tool and got this record made relatively quickly. Chinese Democracy wouldn't come out until 8 years later, and nobody liked it. On this day in 1975, the vaudeville star and stand-up comedian Moms Mabley died at the age of 81. A few years earlier, at age 75, despite having a voice that sounded like she gargled razor blades, she became the oldest living person to have a top 40 hit with her heartfelt cover of Dion's song Abraham, Martin, and John. However, I really didn't feel like playing that song, and instead played a favorite of mine from the Ass Ponies that just references her and other fringe celebrities in the song Extra Nipple. Whether she actually had a baby with an extra nipple or not, well, my research proved inconclusive. And at the top, a happy 59th birthday to Philip Selway, the exceptionally good drummer for Radiohead. That was his 5/4 time signature driving the song 15 Steps. All right, this next one is CJ Chenier on X-Ray. Woo.

listening to Raise a Glass. Ella Fitzgerald was the first artist to score a hit with a Beatles cover with that version of Can't Buy Me Love, which peaked at number 34 on this day in 1964. I should also note her longtime guitarist Joe Pass, who was strangely nowhere to be heard on a cover of a Beatles song. He died on this day in 1994. Also in Beatles history, Let It Be started a three-week run at number one in the UK on this day in 1970, from which we heard I've Got a Feeling. The same day, McCartney's first solo album hit the top of the charts here in the US, also for a three-week run. Why, it's a hurricane of Beatle trivia today. We lost Clarence Carter on May 14th, the blind Southern soul star who scored two top 10 hits in the late 60s and early 70s. Patches was one of those, perhaps the saddest song this side of Red Sovine, but I went with the less melodramatic earlier hit, Slip Away. And at the top, it was on this day in 2006, Clifford Antone died. He was the owner and namesake of Antone's, Austin, Texas's club that's the so-called home of the blues. He also founded an independent record label and mentored the likes of Stevie Ray Vaughan and Gary Clark Jr. We listened to an all-star jam that celebrated the 50th anniversary of his club. That was Zydeco mainstay C.J. Chenier doing Willie the Wimp. All right, that'll just about wrap it up for this week. I thank you for lending me your ear holes and do hope you'll join me again next week. But next week, I move up a couple of hours to a new time slot, 10 a.m. I'll be taking half of the two-hour block vacated by Sessions from the Box. May that fine program rest in peace. And I'll be followed by a brand new show. Skybound Station will be covering the other half. Can't wait to hear what that show sounds like. I'll also remind you for one final time to stay tuned for Reverse Couple Skate coming up next. And one more tune for you. On this day in 1973, Sam Peckinpah's revisionist western Pat Garrett and Billy the Kid was released, featuring a great soundtrack by and the rather inauspicious acting debut of Mr. Bob Dylan. It's most famous for giving us Knocking on Heaven's Door, but here's a deeper cut instead, Billy One. Keep it here on X-Ray, where radio is yours.

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3: 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Thanks for tuning in. My name is Aaron. Over by the turntables is my co-DJ Cheyenne. And this is Reverse Couple Skate. And this is the return of the all-80s soundtrack show, the 80s Summer Blockbuster, featuring the raddest, baddest, and most obscure 80s soundtracks in our collection, focusing on the songs, not so much the scores. We have just two rules for the show. One is they have to be pop songs, and two is they have to be unique to the soundtrack, or at least have first appeared on a soundtrack. So we're talking teen sex comedies and slasher movies. And let's see, we've got an Indiana Jones knockoff film made in Italy and all sorts of stuff. And first up is a Japanese soundtrack we have actually been wanting to play something off of for a while. Finally getting around to it now, we're going to actually kick off the show with it. It's a song off a cult 1980s film called The Legend of the Stardust Brothers. Without any further ado, we'll get right into it. This is You Don't Like No London Boots.

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All right, you're listening to X-Ray FM, KXRY, Portland Reverse Couple Skate. We're in the midst of the 10th installment of our 80s Summer Blockbuster Show. It's an all 80s movie soundtrack show featuring songs that originally debuted on the soundtrack to such major motion pictures as The Toxic Avenger Part 3. That was Turn to Me by Phoebe Legere. Closing out that set, Phoebe Legere starred in the movie and also wrote several original songs that appeared in the film. We also heard in that set of music Young Hearts off of the Karate Kid soundtrack by a band called Commuter. Before that, we heard Call on Me, sung by Joanne Harris, off of the Japanese anime series Robotech. And that led out of Walking Big Circles, the main title from a movie called Head On, later retitled Fatal Attraction, 1 year before that other movie called Fatal Attraction came out. Max Hitchcock is the artist that was credited. You also heard a tune off of an Italian Indiana Jones knockoff called The Ark of the Sun God. That was a tune called Future. Starting things off, you heard a tune sung by Kon Takagi off of the soundtrack to The Legend of the Stardust Brothers. Really crazy, psychotronic film. Cult classic. If you haven't seen it, I highly recommend it. And the title of that tune was You Don't Like No London Boots. All right. We are rocking out in this next set of music with some hard rocking tunes. First up is a tune off of the soundtrack to a movie called Speed Zone. Originally, it was called Cannonball Run 3. The movie's maybe not quite as bad as its reputation would suggest, considering it stars John Candy, Eugene Levy, and a handful of folks from SCTV. Anyway, the title of this tune is Born to Race. Thanks again for tuning into our 80s Summer Blockbuster Show here on Reverse Couple Skate on X-Ray FM, where radio is yours.

No Turning Back, from the movie Critters, recorded by Che Zuro, self-released many years later, didn't appear on the original soundtrack for that movie when it came out. And that's kind of a theme with a few of these tunes in the set, including the track before that, Lunar Madness by Suicide, and the next, from the 1987 movie Vicious Lips, crazy sci-fi horror rock musical that just makes absolutely no sense and is just incredibly fun to watch. That led out of a track called Caught in the Middle of Love by Becky LeBeau, which first appeared in the soundtrack for the film Transylvania Twist, which came out in 1989. And before that, we heard Getting Rid of Romance by a band called Silent Cry that appeared in the 1989 movie Fast Food, which also didn't get a soundtrack release. But 1 year later, it did pop up on this compilation CD put out by an Atlanta radio station called 96 Rock. 6 of the 9 songs in that CD appeared in the movie Fast Food. What the story is behind that, I'm not quite sure, except for the fact that the movie was filmed in Atlanta. So for the full playlist, you can always head on over to xray.fm/firstcoupleskate. You'll see everything we played on the entire show today. We got one more tune for you guys as we wind down our show. It's by a band called The Gleaming Spires. This is a tune co-written with Sparks called Kinda Like the Movies. It's from the 1984 movie Bad Manners. Another movie that really needs a soundtrack release, keeping with the theme. Next week, we've got our Treasures from the Bargain Bin show coming up. Lots of vinyl-only rarities and oddities here on Reverse Couple Skate on X-Ray FM.

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This is On the Corner, 2 hours of jazz every Tuesday night from 10 to midnight. I'm DJ Bob Ham. Started the show off as we have been doing all year, celebrating the twin centenaries of John Coltrane and Miles Davis. I've been trading off with Stephen Cantor's Beats and Pieces, which is the show before mine. He ends with one artist, I start with the other. Tonight he closed out with a Miles Davis track, and I started off with Miles Davis, but with John Coltrane on this one as well. A recording from 1960, captured at a live performance in Stockholm. Part of, I believe, their final tour together on March 22nd, 1960 at Konserthuset in Stockholm. Of course, the always recognizable So What. Joined on that one, as they were, by Wynton Kelly on piano, Paul Chambers on bass, and Jimmy Cobb on the drums. Be sure to tune in next week to Stephen's show and mine, because next Tuesday is actually the 100th birthday of Miles Davis, so we are going to be dedicating our entire 4 hours of combined programming to the life and career of Miles Davis, playing music from throughout his long and illustrious discography, live stuff, studio stuff. It's going to be great. So again, tune in next Tuesday for that. Followed that piece up with a track called Shard One, which is part of Shards, an album put together by pianist Jason Moran, drummer Marcus Gilmore, and the electronic musician known as Blank Forms, released earlier this month on Red Hook Records. An amazing collaboration between these three guys. It's sort of a continuation of a record they did in 2023 called Refract. Going to move on now to something from the clarinet player Harry Scholer from his recently released album Echoes. Going to hear the track Thank You for Teddy right here on the Corner, right here on X-Ray FM. Stay tuned.

Some absolutely stunning performances there, led by the bassist John Clayton from his recently released album 2-0 Duo that features John performing with piano player and composer Gerald Clayton and the vocalist Renee Marie on a track called Come Sunday. Before that, Ben Wolf, another fantastic bass player, leading an ensemble from his new album Anytime After Now, a track called Do You Love? Question mark. On this one, Mr. Wolf is joined by drummer Aaron Kimmel, tenor sax player Chris Lewis, pianist Sullivan Fortner, and vibraphonist Joel Ross. And of course, we started that set off with something from the clarinet player Harry Skoll from his new album Echoes, featuring the, as they put him in the press notes, which I think is dead on, the guitar grandmaster Bill Frisell, and the rhythm section of Desrin Douglas and Jonathan Blake. Gonna move on now to a group called the New Jazz Underground, a trio that apparently got together during the COVID-19 pandemic, playing in open air spaces and improvising, working on songs together, and they have developed their debut album that is called Hoodies, that is coming out this coming Friday. Gonna hear a track from this called How Do You Do, right here on the Corner, right here on X-Ray FM. Stay tuned.

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Yes. Listen. Eons passed, I'm passed in molded.

An absolutely stunning piece of work there from the Julia Keefe Indigenous Big Band. That is a big band, a 16-piece big band made up entirely of Native and Indigenous players, led by vocalist Julia Keefe. They have a new album out called Incarnadine on the Outside In Music label. That long suite of music was the DDAT suite, a three-movement work written for the ensemble, written for and by the ensemble, I should say. Closing out the hour, something from Adam Rudolph, the percussionist, his most recent album released last week called Sunrise. He's joined in that one by Kaoru Watanabe and Alexis Marcello. And we heard the song Tide Activity from that one. Up next, something from a new release on the Always Wonderful Edition Records label. An ensemble led by Joe Webb, who released an album called Hamstrings and Hurricanes that was nominated for the Mercury Prize a couple of years back, has been playing on television in his native UK, and has a new album on the way called Neath Beat. We're going to hear the last track from this one. It's a live recording, a piece called Nivanwe. It's right here on the corner, right here on X-Ray FM. Stay tuned.

Yes. Yes.

beautiful piece of music there called Waiting from the trombonist Kalia Vandiver from her forthcoming album Mana, out next month on the International Anthem label. Before that, something from the musician Alexander Noyce, bit of free jazz electronics there, a piece called Eiler in Loghaven. His album is called Perpetually and Forever. I believe that's also coming out next month on the Arenda label. We also heard something from a live recording of William Hooker with John King. Album came out last week, Convergence Live in China, piece called The Corner, Next Stations. Start heading towards the end of the show. We're going to go all the way back to the 1920s. Out soon is going to be a collection of

But she is one of the foundational pieces of this music we call jazz. So we're going to listen to a few tracks from this collection that, as I believe I mentioned, is out on the 24th of July. We're going to start off with an unissued test version of Bow Weevil Blues. It's right here on the corner, right here on X-Ray FM. Stay tuned.

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1: 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And kick things off with some music from Brazil. We've got Gal Costa, Mamãe Coragem, right here on X-Ray. Keep it locked.

What's happening? You're tuned into Radio Bandolero right here on X-Ray. This is Ryan hanging with you. Just heard some music from Nigeria. That was Blow, BLO, with Chant to Mother Earth. Before that, we heard some music from Brazil. That was Walter Franco, Mamai Dagua. Salty Dog before that with Mama. And kick the hour off with some Gal Costa, Mamai Corahem, off of the Tropicalia record. Yeah, got a whole lot more tunes. Might be sensing a theme here. Hope you're having a wonderful day out there. Enjoying some weather if you can. Keep it locked. You're tuned into X-Ray FM. Radio is yours.

Hey, hey, it's Radio Bandolero. This is Ryan. How's it going? Just heard from Emmett Rhodes. It was Mother Earth off of his American Dream record. Before that, Paul Simon cover. That was Horace Andy doing Mother and Child Reunion. Before that, some music from Brazil, Ocinzas. We heard from Max Romeo. That was Mother, Oh Mother. I think that's it for that last set. Got some more music from Africa coming up in just a few minutes, so don't touch that dial. You're tuned into Radio Bandolero on X

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0: from New York. This is Democracy Now!
1: It is not the first time we are witnessing these contradictions from the United States. In fact, one of the problems in our negotiations is these inconsistencies and contradictions in their behavior. This is not a new issue.
0: The U.S. attacked southern Iran Sunday, sinking two Iranian ships, claiming they were laying mines in the Strait of Hormuz. Iran, meanwhile, shot down a U.S. Reaper drone. This comes as negotiations over a potential deal to end the war are ongoing. We'll get the latest. Then, an estimated 300 immigrants detained at the for-profit immigration jail Delaney Hall in Newark, New Jersey, are on hunger strike. Outside the jail over the weekend, protesters were tear-gassed by ICE as they tried to block a van transferring Martin Soto, the husband of one of the organizers, outside.
2: Everybody in there, they're not eating. They're not eating until they get heard. And so we do something to free them, which is why we started this protest, to help them, to help their voices be heard. But they retaliated on my husband.
0: We'll speak to Gabriela Soto and formerly undocumented organizer Lee Adorno. Then more than a dozen U.S. activists from the Global Sumud Flotilla, released from Israeli custody, returned to the United States Sunday. They're describing what they experienced while in jail.
3: In one of the prison boats, 35 people suffered fractures to their ribs. People said there was at least 12 sexual assaults that took place. People were tased. Me personally, I was kept in cuffs where I can't feel my hands anymore. I was kicked in the ribs multiple times.
0: We'll be joined by Zateo reporter Alex Colston. He just returned to New York on Sunday. And in D.C., Haitham Arafat, Palestinian-American activist who's lost 100 members of his family in Gaza. All that and more coming up. Welcome to Democracy Now!, democracynow.org, The War and Peace Report. I'm Amy Goodman. The U.S. attacked southern Iran on Sunday in what the Pentagon called self-defense strikes. The U.S. sank two Iranian ships, claiming they were attempting to lay mines in the Strait of Hormuz. Meanwhile, Iran's Islamic Revolutionary Guard Corps says it shot down a U.S. Reaper drone that entered Iranian airspace. This comes as Iranian negotiators travel to Qatar to discuss a potential ceasefire to end the U.S.-Israel war on Iran. This is Iran's foreign ministry spokesperson speaking Monday.
4: It is true that we have reached a conclusion regarding a large part of the topics under discussion, but to say that this means the signing of an agreement is imminent, no one can make such a claim, for the same reasons you mentioned yourself, because policymaking and decision-making in America have become caught in a kind of institutionalized instability.
0: This comes as President Trump warned Iran to hand over its stockpile of enriched uranium, posting on social media Monday night, quote, the enriched uranium nuclear dust will either be immediately turned over to the United States to be brought home and destroyed, or preferably in conjunction and coordination with the Islamic Republic of Iran, destroyed in place or at another acceptable location with the Atomic Energy Commission, unquote. Over the weekend, President Trump also urged countries in the region, Saudi Arabia, Qatar, Egypt, Jordan, Turkey, and Pakistan, to normalize relations with Israel by joining the Abraham Accords as part of U.S. negotiations to reach a deal with Iran. On Friday, Tulsi Gabbard, the director of national intelligence, announced she's resigning from the Trump administration. In a statement, Gabbard said she's stepping down after her husband was diagnosed with bone cancer. An Israeli airstrike in Lebanon's Baqa Valley killed 12 people Monday, according to Lebanese state media. The strike came after Israeli Prime Minister Benjamin Netanyahu authorized intensive military operations against Hezbollah and as Israel called up additional troops to deploy to Lebanon. Despite last month's ceasefire, Israel and Hezbollah have continued to exchange fire on a near daily basis. Since March 2nd, well over a million Lebanese have been forced to flee their homes as Israeli attacks have killed more than 3,100 people. In Gaza, Israeli strikes killed at least five Palestinians at a refugee camp in central Gaza Tuesday, according to Palestinian health officials. The strike hit a group of residents who had left their homes to confront an Israeli-backed Palestinian militia attempting to move into an area east of Maghazi camp, according to medics and witnesses. It follows another Israeli strike on a tent encampment Monday in the Mawasi area of Khan Yunis, which killed two people and wounded 17 others, including children. A 6-year-old girl, Manatala Abu Libda, was among the dead. This is the girl's grandmother.
5: This little girl, a little bird from the birds of paradise, was playing at the door of her home. God intended that instead, like children of the world, should be celebrating Eid, preparing for Eid. This is what happens to her, an innocent child who has done nothing wrong.
0: In Spain, activists from the Global Samud Flotilla were beaten by police officers at Bilbao Airport on Saturday. After they returned home from being intercepted at sea, abducted and abused by Israeli forces while attempting to deliver humanitarian aid to Gaza, at least four people were arrested after members of the autonomous police force for Spain's Basque Country, known as Ertzaintza, used batons to attack activists, family members and supporters who gathered to pose for pictures. The police violence drew attention to the more than 1.66 million euros, about $1.9 million worth of security contracts between Basque police forces and an Israeli firm run by a former Mossad agent to provide body armor, surveillance technology, and tactical training courses. Meanwhile, 15 U.S. Samud Flotilla activists held a news conference at JFK Airport on Sunday morning. We'll speak to Alex Colston, a U.S. citizen and flotilla participant who writes for Zateo and was part of that news conference. This comes as Israeli National Security Minister Itamar Ben-Gvir has been barred from entering France. France's foreign ministry cited Ben-Gvir's, quote, incitement of hatred and violence against Palestinians, unquote, as well as video he shared last week showing him taunting dozens of activists from the Global Samud Flotilla who'd been abducted by Israeli forces and pushed to the ground face first with their hands bound behind their backs. We'll have more on this story later in the broadcast. In New Jersey, police arrested 10 activists at a port in the city of Elizabeth on Friday morning as they attempted to stop a shipment of weapons, components, and ammunition bound for Israel. Officers used power tools to separate protesters who chained themselves together to halt truck traffic along a main road for several hours. In a statement, one of the activists said, quote, "We blockaded the terminal to stop the U.S. government from violating its own laws by sending weapons to Israel to commit war crimes and genocide," unquote. In Newark, New Jersey, about 300 detainees at the ICE jail known as Delaney Hall have been on hunger strike since Friday to protest inhumane conditions and due process violations. Delaney Hall is operated by the private prison company Geo Group. Tensions escalated on Sunday when ICE removed a hunger strike organizer, Martin Soto, prompting protesters outside the ICE jail to block a van being used to take him away. Masked ICE agents responded by firing tear gas and pushing people to the ground. New Jersey's Democratic Governor Mikey Sherrill joined federal lawmakers outside Delaney Hall, but was denied entry. Democratic Senator Andy Kim And New Jersey Congressmember Rob Menendez, who toured the facility, described the filthy bathrooms, abusive guards, inadequate medical care, spoiled food, and said prisoners were being threatened with deportation to Ebola-stricken countries. We'll have more on this story later in the broadcast. A federal judge in Tennessee has dismissed all criminal charges against Kilmer Abrego Garcia, the Maryland father of three who was wrongfully sent by the Trump administration to El Salvador's notorious Secat megaprison last year. After Abrego Garcia won his deportation case, the Justice Department attempted to bring human smuggling charges against him, stemming from a 2022 traffic stop in Tennessee. But on Friday, U.S. District Judge Waverly Crenshaw ruled actions taken by then-Deputy Attorney General Todd Blanche, now Attorney General, had tainted the investigation with a, quote, vindictive motive, unquote. Judge Crenshaw added, quote, the evidence before this court sadly reflects an abuse of prosecuting power, unquote. To see our coverage of Kilmer Abrego Garcia's case, go to democracynow.org. The Trump administration announced Friday that most immigrants seeking green cards must return to their home countries to apply. U.S. Citizenship and Immigration Services said it would only grant green cards to people already inside the United States, only in, quote, extraordinary circumstances, unquote. Green card applicants will now have to go through consular processing abroad rather than adjusting their status from within the United States. At the White House, a gunman was killed after opening fire on a U.S. Secret Service checkpoint Saturday evening. An NBC News team reported hearing between 20 and 30 shots as Secret Service agents directed reporters to take cover inside the press briefing room. Secret Service officers returned fire, hitting the suspect, who later died at a hospital. A bystander was also wounded. According to police, the suspect was identified as 21-year-old Nasir Best of Maryland. President Trump was at the White House during the incident but wasn't impacted, according to the Secret Service. Russia's foreign ministry has warned foreigners to leave Ukraine's capital as soon as possible, as the Kremlin threatens a new wave of attacks following weekend strikes on Kyiv that killed at least four people and injured more than 90 others. Russia used a powerful hypersonic ballistic missile in the attacks, which struck high-rise apartment buildings, schools, a marketplace, and a water supply facility. Among those warned by Russia to leave were diplomatic staff from foreign embassies, including the United States. The head of the European Union mission in Kyiv said diplomats from all 27 EU nations would remain, adding, quote, Russia wants fear, panic, isolation of Ukraine. It will not work, unquote. The World Health Organization warns cases of Ebola are spreading faster in the Democratic Republic of the Congo than public health workers can respond. WHO Chief Tedros Adhanom Ghebreyesus called on neighboring countries to take immediate action, warning the number of suspected deaths from the Ebola outbreak has reached 220. On Sunday, police in the eastern Congolese town of Mongwalu fired shots into the air to disperse a crowd that attempted to reclaim the bodies of loved ones at an Ebola treatment center. It's the same city where last week people set fire to an isolation tent run by Doctors Without Borders, Médecins Sans Frontières. This man survived after his brother died of an Ebola infection.
6: Apart from God, it is the doctors, because they are the ones who understand the human body. So if you argue with a doctor, well, you will see for yourself. I am very grateful to the doctors because they have helped me a lot. When I arrived, I was even wondering whether I would be buried today or tomorrow.
0: And Pope Leo issued a sweeping declaration Monday on the risks of artificial intelligence in the form of a papal encyclical that runs more than 42,000 words. Pope Leo presented it alongside Christopher Ola, a co-founder of the AI company Anthropic. The encyclical calls for government regulation, retraining workers, better education for students, protections for children, and safeguards to ensure that humans and not AI models will make decisions on the use of weapons. This is Pope Leo.
7: Artificial intelligence already touches many areas of our lives and affects decisions that shape human coexistence. It is also dramatically changing how war is waged.
0: And those are some of the headlines. This is Democracy Now!, democracynow.org, the War and Peace Report. I'm Amy Goodman, back in New York, with Democracy Now!'s Juan Gonzalez in Chicago. Hi, Juan.
8: Hi, Amy, and welcome to all of our listeners and viewers across the country and around the world.
0: The U.S. attacked southern Iran Sunday in what the Pentagon called self-defense strikes. The U.S. sank two Iranian ships, claiming they were attempting to lay mines in the Strait of Hormuz. Meanwhile, Iran's Islamic Revolutionary Guard Corps says it shot down a U.S. Reaper drone that entered Iranian airspace. It comes as Iranian negotiators travel to Qatar to discuss a potential ceasefire deal to end the U.S.-Israel war on Iran. This is Iran's foreign ministry spokesperson speaking Monday.
4: It is true that we have reached a conclusion regarding a large part of the topics under discussion, but to say that this means the signing of an agreement is imminent, no one can make such a claim, for the same reasons you mentioned yourself. Because policymaking and decision-making in America have become caught in a kind of institutionalized instability.
0: This comes as President Trump warned Iran to hand over its stockpile of enriched uranium, posting on social media Monday night, quote, "the enriched uranium, nuclear dust, exclamation point, will either be immediately turned over to the United States to be brought home and destroyed, or preferably in conjunction and coordination with the Islamic Republic of Iran, destroyed in place or at another acceptable location with the Atomic Energy Commission," unquote. Over the weekend, President Trump also urged countries in the region, Saudi Arabia, Qatar, Egypt, Jordan, Turkey, and Pakistan, to normalize relations with Israel by joining the Abraham Accords as part of U.S. negotiations to reach a deal with Iran. On Friday, Tulsi Gabbard, the director of national intelligence, announced she's resigning. In a statement, Gabbard said she's stepping down after her husband was diagnosed with bone cancer. We're joined now by Nigar Mortazavi, Iranian-American journalist, host of the Iran podcast, senior fellow at the Center for International Policy. Nigar, thanks so much for being with us. Can you talk about these latest developments? Can you talk about the U.S. bombing southern Iran, and yet they're both saying, Iran and the United States, that they're in the middle of negotiations? What's happening?
9: Good morning, Amy and Juan. Thanks for having me back. It's great to be with you. So, yes, I mean, the U.S. and Iran are in the middle of ongoing talks for a peace deal, which seems to be as close as it ever was throughout this war. I mean, I'm hearing from sources on both sides that they're very close to the finish line, in fact, as far as trying to be flexible and making concessions on both sides. And there's also a ceasefire, an ongoing ceasefire. It's been ongoing for weeks. It has been murky. It has been chaotic. It has been violated from the day one. Israel violated the ceasefire, attacking Lebanon. And there have been other sort of back and forth. And now Iran is accusing the U.S. of violating the ceasefire again. I mean, we have to remember Iran, when we talk about the Strait of Hormuz, this is right off the coast of Iran in the Persian Gulf. And the U.S. has a blockade on top of that strait, very close to the Iranian coast, trying to block Iranian ports, trying to block Iranian ships. So the U.S. presence there, from the viewpoint of the Iranians, in itself is hostile, is seen as part of sort of this act of war. And the conflict, the Iranians are definitely seeing it as a violation of sort of that ceasefire and war escalation from the U.S. side. I don't think it will necessarily unravel that peace process or completely destroy the ceasefire. But, you know, every step of escalation is definitely going to harm the final outcome and narrow the path to a final agreement.
8: And Nagar, what do, from what you can tell, what do government leaders in Iran make of this alternating, as they say, institutionalized instability on the U.S. part, with Trump making constant bombastic threats at the same time, then alternating to say that an agreement is imminent?
9: Well, first of all, confusion, Juan, and then also a lack of trust. I mean, this is a recurring line I keep hearing from sources in Tehran over and over and over, that they have no trust in this administration. I mean, take a step back. Iran started nuclear negotiations with this very administration a year ago, and then in the middle of those talks came the first war in June of last year. Again, they engaged in nuclear negotiations this year. In the middle of negotiations, as they offered what seemed like a good deal by the admission of the mediators, Oman mediators, in the middle of those negotiations, again, came an even bigger war, this time a regime change war. So what Tehran is saying is that we have no trust in this administration, and that has made the process even more complicated. It's not just the president's rhetoric that changes by the day in the middle of this process, but it's also trusting that if the U.S. commits to something, that they would abide by it, that they won't come and sign something or agree on something and then go and change it the day after. So this will also impact that final sort of agreement, and it's one of the reasons that Tehran is not only skeptical, but also wants to do this in stages to make sure they give something, they take something, they give something, they take something, with some form of guarantee. That's also why they're looking east to powers like Russia, China. There seems to be something serious happening in China, maybe China stepping in to help the peace process, because there's just no trust in Tehran for Washington, for this administration.
0: Now, Gar, if you can talk about a little further about the connection between Israel bombing southern Lebanon. You know, you had this back and forth last week where President Trump said when he's done with the presidency, he could be prime minister of Israel, that Netanyahu does what he wants him to. Clearly, Netanyahu doesn't want this war with Iran to end, but can't control what the U.S. does, but can continue to attack southern Lebanon. That exacerbating Iran's response, because they're saying what happens in Lebanon also affects whether they reach an agreement with the United States. Can you talk more about that, with this intensification of the Israeli attacks on southern Lebanon? Do you think that Netanyahu's doing this to force Trump's hand on Iran?
9: Absolutely, Amy. And it's not the first time. I mean, Netanyahu has done this before. First of all, look at the big picture. Benjamin Netanyahu has wanted a war, an ongoing war on Iran by the U.S. for decades. I mean, he has put this war plan on in front of various U.S. presidents, from Bush to Obama to Biden. And then finally, the quote-unquote president of peace took the plan and did it. And he wants the war to continue to expand. He has only expanded the war since the day after October 7th in Gaza, in Lebanon, now in Iran, even in Syria and other countries. He just wants it expanded. Now, Iran's proposal, what they are looking after, is a regional end to the war. So the way they call it is a non-aggression pact, meaning Iran and its allies in a pact versus U.S. and its allies, which very much includes Israel. And I mean, frankly, I think this is better for regional peace and stability if you have sort of everyone on board on one side and the other side. So Iran is very much trying to fold Hezbollah into this process. This is Lebanon. Militias in Iraq that are allied with Iran. This is more than just within Iran's borders, especially on Hezbollah, because Hezbollah entered this war with Iran. They worked with in coordination for the first time as close allies, and Tehran doesn't want to drop them. And so for Benjamin Netanyahu, this has really been a tactic from the first day the ceasefire was announced. Just hours later, he did that massive attack with a massacre of over 350 people in Beirut to try to torpedo the process. And now I think I'm expecting to see more and more of this. Like you said, he can't control what the U.S. does as far as U.S. trying to make a deal with Iran. And it seems like President Trump is not very much including him in every little step and detail, but he can, he definitely has means, and others also in the region have means to torpedo the process and try to unravel it. And from the Iranian perspective, they want Lebanon very much as part of this. And if that's not included, then this, you know, final deal will not stand for them. So they want a permanent end to the war, not just for themselves, but also for their allies. And they want to commit that this will be a non-aggression pact between them and their allies, and the U.S. and its allies, meaning Iran's allies will also not attack the U.S. or Israel after this pact.
8: And Nagar, talking about a regional agreement, what are you seeing in terms of the other Gulf states of Qatar, UAE, Kuwait, and Oman, in terms of whether they've gotten closer or further away from their alliance with the United States as a result of all of this of this war?
9: Well, it's a very dynamic situation. First of all, I want to say the GCC countries, these Arab monarchies of the Persian Gulf, are not very similar. I mean, you have a country like Oman who has kept itself as far away from the war, almost outside the war as possible, and didn't get a lot of attacks or engagements from Iran. And then you have a country like UAE who chose from day one to be part of the war and is very much and publicly part of the war and is also getting attacked and is engaged with Iran. And then there you have countries sort of in between, like you mentioned, Qatar, Saudi Arabia, and others. I think Qatar, Oman, and Saudi, if I put them sort of in the same basket, have been trying very hard before the war to push against the war, really warning the administration that this will be catastrophic, this will become regional, and this will not stay inside Iran's borders. And this also came from Turkey, Egypt, you know, other countries in the region, but all of them together didn't have the same weight as Benjamin Netanyahu, who pushed and convinced President Trump that Iran is a paper tiger and they can attack and finish it, which didn't happen. But now throughout the course, I mean, it's very dynamic. These countries are sort of stuck between a powerful ally, which is the United States. They obviously can end this alliance. And a powerful neighbor, Iran, who has been there for thousands of years and will continue to be there. So I think there is a rethinking happening in the GCC, each country in a different way, of how to manage these two relationships. You can't rely on one side or the other. You can't pretend like you're hosting U.S. bases that are being used in a war against your neighbor and you have no role in this war and get surprised if you get retaliation from that said neighbor. And so that dynamic, I think, is something that will play out in the short term and also long term, and for some of these states to rethink how peace in the region would not only be for them, but also has to involve their neighbor. Basically, the Iranian message is, if war comes to us, it will not stay inside our borders. And if it comes back, they will make sure that they'll do it again and again. That's the Iranian messaging and the new doctrine.
0: Nagar Mortazavi, we thank you so much for being with us. Iranian-American journalist, host of the Iran podcast, senior fellow at the Center for International Policy. Coming up, more than a dozen U.S. activists from the Global Samud Flotilla have been released from Israeli custody and returned to the United States on Sunday. We'll speak with two of them. Stay with us.

0: Demagogue, performed by Lila Downs in Democracy Now! Studios. This is Democracy Now!, democracynow.org, The War and Peace Report. I'm Amy Goodman with Juan Gonzalez. Israel's deported hundreds of activists who they abducted from the Global Samud flotilla as the convoy of humanitarian aid ships sailed toward Gaza, attempting to break Israel's siege. The activists were imprisoned for days, have described torture and sexual violence by Israeli soldiers during their time in custody. Many reported broken ribs and other injuries. This is Australian activist Juliet Lamont speaking from Sydney after being deported from Israel.
1: I was dragged into a darkened container ship on a prison boat. I was sexually assaulted. I was beaten. And that was just the beginning of 4 days of absolute hell. I've looked into the eyes of the most soulless people in the universe, and nothing came back. These people need to be stopped.
0: Meanwhile, in Spain, activists from the Global Samud flotilla were beaten by police officers, Basque police officers, at Bilbao Airport Saturday after they returned home from being intercepted at sea and abducted by Israeli forces while attempting to deliver humanitarian aid to Gaza. At least four people were arrested after members of the autonomous police force for Spain's Basque country, known as the Ertzaintza, used batons to attack activists, family members, and supporters who gathered to pose for pictures. The police violence drew attention to 1.66 million euros worth of security contracts. That's about $1.9 million between Basque police forces and an Israeli firm run by a former Mossad agent to provide body armor, surveillance technology, and tactical training courses to the Basque police. This comes as Israeli National Security Minister Itamar Ben-Gvir has been barred from entering France. France's foreign ministry cited his incitement of hatred and violence against Palestinians, unquote, as well as video he shared last week showing him taunting dozens of activists from the Global Samud flotilla who'd been abducted by the Israeli forces, pushed to the ground face first with their hands bound behind their backs. For more, we're joined by two guests. Here in New York, Alex Colston, U.S. citizen, flotilla participant, just returned home Sunday after 3 days in Israeli custody. He was covering the flotilla for Zateo. This is his second time participating on a Gaza humanitarian flotilla. In Washington, D.C., we're joined by Haitham Arafat, Palestinian-American activist, flotilla participant, who had his head slammed into the ground when Israeli forces detained him. Haitham was born in Gaza. Over 100 members of his family have been killed in Israeli strikes since October 7, 2023. Alex, let's begin with you. I just described what Ben-Gvir did, and now he's been barred from entering France. You were there. Can you talk about first what happened to you on the high seas and then what happened when you were brought to Israel?
2: Thanks for having me, Amy. On the high seas, I mean, we were intercepted about 250 nautical miles from the shores of Gaza. It took them, I think, about a day to get all the boats.
0: And how many?
2: How many boats? 52 boats and around 400, 500 participants all told. And as we, when the Israelis board the ships, they typically do so in a violent fashion. They shoot immediately with rubber bullets if we do not stop the ships. They tend to, in my case, they tied my zip tied my hands behind my back, and they put us in stress positions on the boat.
0: A stress position as well.
2: Meaning that they make us sit on our knees with our heads on the ground. Our foreheads on the ground, can't move. They often give these kinds of contradictory orders. But let's say you sit up, go down, sit up, go down. If we do either, do the opposite of either, they'll beat you in some way or another. But the way that they board the vessels is they typically board. They abduct us. They commandeer the ship and they take us to, in this case, a prison boat. And this happened previously in the mission as well, west of Crete. But there are, I think, two prison boats this time. And when they're on the prison ships, it's kind of like a shanty town or like a strange, like containerized area to traffic us back to Israel. And on those prison ships, and then within Kitzia prison and in Ashdod port, they take they go out of their the Israelis have gone out of their way to beat and abuse the flotilla participants. In the case of Ben Gavir's appearance, he did this the previous time too when we were in Ashdod. One thing I find kind of ironic is that when the Israeli foreign ministry or any of Israeli officials talk about us, they call us provocateurs, or they say we're terrorists, or we're committed to provocation. And yet, whenever Ben Gavir shows up to these things, he's the one provoking us. He's there saying we're terrorists. He's saying that
0: challenge. He brings a camera crew with him?
2: He tends to bring a camera crew with him. And in fact, the previous time I saw him do this, there's one person sort of just shooting film of him, and he's talking to the camera. And it might as well be that we're not even there in some respects, because he's doing it for Israeli consumption. He's filming these antics and these smears of the flotilla participants for the Israeli public. And then this time we were in this tent, and I would say that my experience in the tent was quite harrowing. A person a foot away from me clearly had broken ribs, was holding them, was moaning, and I tried to go help him, and every time I would move, they would kick me or they'd pull me back, and they would set me back down on my knees and head, and I could hear screaming the whole time we were in the tent. They indiscriminately brutalized people in that tent. Meanwhile, as Ben Gavir shows up, and the thing is that I could not see Ben Gavir, but I'm sitting forward, and I can hear someone talking behind me.
0: You mean with
2: me.
0: Your head on the ground?
2: Yeah, my head, yeah. So I couldn't
0: turn. And your hands behind you, zip tied?
2: Yes, and I couldn't turn around and see, but I'm in a clump of bodies, a row of bodies, and I'm just hearing like one by one saying, Ben Gavir's here, Ben Gavir's here, yada, yada. And, I think in that instant, this time around, I realized like they are just being way more severe this time, and I didn't know what was in store when we went onwards to Kitzia.
3: And Alex, there was another boat that some of the activists named a torture boat. You were not on that one, but what have you heard about what happened there?
2: So the first people I talked to when I got on the Turkish plane back to Istanbul is I listened to accounts from people on the torture boat, and I was told immediately that up to 35 people's ribs were fractured. I heard that at least 12, if not 15 people have been sexually assaulted. People told me that that some had been injected with syringes of unknown substances. We don't know what those were. We were told that people were made to lie down into like puddles of water and told not to move, and they were afraid they might suffocate in that position. They dropped flashbangs, they shot rubber bullets, and as I've described it in previous interviews, these container ships, we're in a courtyard. We can't go anywhere. You can't run away from Israeli guards who are shooting at you. You can take refuge maybe in the container ship, but then the Israelis would call out the participants to go into the courtyard with their guns drawn. So there was a certain kind of like not only sadism, but trying to like torture us with like not being sure what they were going to do to us, like drawing us out, giving us contradictory orders, like finding any pretense and pretext to brutalize us and to keep us fearful of what they might do to us.
3: We're also joined by Haitham Arafat, a Palestinian American who has lost over 100 members of his family in Gaza since October 7th. Haitham, welcome to Democracy Now! You were on the flotilla. What happened with you?
4: I mean, Alex pretty much explained a lot of the things that happened. But I would like to add one thing is that when Ben Gvir came to our cell, I looked at him. I looked at him at the eyes. And you can tell that this guy has pleasure at us in these positions. They put us in cages. These cages were 3 meters by 6 meters. And I counted at one point, we had more than 80 people. They keep adding more people, and there was no place for us to sit. At one point, we decided to stand because there is no space, and they came and they start beating us, and we had to sit down. There is no space, so we start sitting on each other. On the top of each other. There was a guy behind me when we were after the tent, they got us from the from the port, and he was. I mean, he did not speak Arabic. I do speak Arabic, so I do know some of the words. And they asked him, where are you from? And he was from Southeast Asia. And then they asked him to repeat, I am a fag, I am a fag. And they made him repeat that so many times. And when he stops, they come and beat him. And they tell him, continue. And then they he called his friends. And they started actually taking pictures with that guy. This is a system that is not, I mean, it's built, it's a sick system. And when we talk about Ben-Gvir as if it's an isolated incident, it's not. This is, the Palestinians have been slaughtered and killed for over 80 years. And each administration comes and increases. They brag about killing Palestinians. This is, our blood is becoming an election material for them. Who kills more Palestinians gets elected. So what we have seen there in the prison, I'm not going to repeat a lot of what Alex said, but I can add one thing, is that this is a system that was carefully designed to not to humiliate, not to deter, not to insult. This system, the process that they have there in the jail, was designed to break you as a human. It's designed to make you a human animal. And I think based on what I've seen, and I've seen the reaction of some of the people who were with us in these cages in the concentration camps. It's not a jail, it's a concentration camp. I've seen the reaction of some people. I don't think people can go through that process for a long time. And that was what they have there in place. Now, one thing I'm disgusted at, France banned Ben-Gvir. Now, why? Because there is a picture about him, but we know about this. He's been doing this for years. Why now? Why that guy is still free, walking, and nobody is... He's not on the sanction list of the U.S. Why the people who are defending the Palestinians are on the sanction list, and these terrorists, these war criminals, are walking free and protected. Not only they are protected, they are protected by our tax dollars.
5: Can I ask you, Haitham, yes. you showed them your U.S. passport?
4: Yes, I did.
5: They slammed your head against the ground?
4: Yes. They do not care. I mean, they were trying, my name is Middle Eastern, so they were trying to find my background. And I did not volunteer any information. But they were trying to speak to me in some in Arabic languages with insults and cussing words. And I would just ignore them as much as possible because I did not want to escalate the situation. Mm-hmm. Even though I tried to do that, but every time, I have a ruptured disc, so I cannot be in these stress positions for a long time. The minute I try to raise my head, they come and start hitting me. they do not care whether you are young, old, woman. We have grandfathers, grandmothers, women, mothers. We have students.
5: You yes. were born in Gaza and have lost over 100 members of your family. Can you talk about some of them?
4: I mean, the first time I remember that I was in Gaza 1 year before the October 7, and I was on my way to Gaza during October 7. The first incident, which was actually I was on my way to the airport in Egypt when my uncle called me and he said, yeah, your aunt was killed. Because I was with my aunt at that time. I stayed with her, and we had beautiful time with her. She was like a second mom to me. She was with her daughter. And they bombed that house. And I remember I was in Egypt, and they called us. They said they just bombed our house. But it was, I think, a tank shell. So the second floor was destroyed. And they decided to move to the second house. And they called us. They said, what shall we do? We told them, hey, guys, it's the best place is to find a good shelter and just stay there. Do not move. But that house was bombed. So they had to move to my aunt's house. Waited for the morning. While they waited, it was a grandmother, daughters, grandkids, babies, they walked together to the second house, which is about 15 minutes. There was a tank at the end of the road. This tank, once they saw them, they saw a family walking of innocent civilians. They just turned at them. And what they did, they pressed the button and they bombed them. Three of them killed immediately. Few of them bled to death for 2 weeks because they were unable to go to the hospital and ambulances were unable to come to them. They had the mother of the babies were killed at that time and she was breastfeeding. They didn't have milk for the babies. This is what we are going through. And now you are putting Ben Gvir, a band from France, and he still can come to the U.S.? How many more Palestinians needs to be killed before we do something?
3: I wanted to ask Alex Colston, the news out of Spain when some of the flotilla participants arrived in Bilbao Airport, the riot police in the Basque area of the country attacked the supporters that were at the airport. Your response, especially given the fact that Spain, the national government, has been so outspoken in its criticism of what Israel is doing?
2: Well, as was mentioned at the top of the segment, the Basque police trains with the IDF. They train with Israeli forces. So maybe perhaps on one level, I'm not all that surprised. And yet, of course, these are activists who had just been detained and tortured in Israeli custody. And then the moment they're coming back home to see their friends and their family, they are again brutalized by the police. The way this incident apparently started, as far as I understand it, is that one of the family members and friends were trying to go to the activists, and the police stood in their way, and so the activists walked up to try to see the family member and to get the police to move away, and then there was an altercation. You know, the thing is that many, many police forces across the world train with Israeli forces, the same forces that tortured us in Kitzia prison and on the prison boat, including the NYPD. There has been well-documented cooperative mutual collaboration between the NYPD and Israeli forces. So there's a global police force that is in many ways trained by the Israelis, and the Israelis use the tactics that they have invented on the Palestinians, and yet then they train police forces across the world to inflict the same kinds of violence on other civilians. And so when I saw this video, I thought to myself, well, this is actually the same kinds of police violence that used with same kinds of tactics then used in the Basque region. So,
5: well, we're going to link to your work at Zateo. Alex Colston, Zateo reporter, U.S. citizen and flotilla participant who just returned home to the United States on Sunday. And we thank Haitham Arafat, a Palestinian-American activist, also flotilla participant born in Gaza, who's lost 100 members of his family since October 7, 2023. To see all our coverage of the flotilla, you can go to democracynow.org. Up next, we go to Tennessee, where the execution of Tony Carruthers was called off after prison officials struggled to kill him with a lethal injection, but it didn't work. We'll talk to Stephen Hale, criminal justice reporter at the Nashville Banner, author of Death Row Welcomes You, Visiting Hours in the Shadow of the Execution Chamber. Stay with us.
6: Kiss me once, oh, kiss me twice.

0: prosecution, which came despite Carruthers' claims of innocence and demands for a new trial. We're joined now by Stephen Hale, criminal justice reporter at the Nashville Banner, author of the book Death Row Welcomes You, Visiting Hours in the Shadow of the Execution Chamber. Stephen, thanks so much for being with us. You were a media witness for this botched execution. If you can tell us what happened and tell us the story of Tony Carruthers.
1: That's right. Thanks for having me, Amy. So last week, I was one of several of the media witnesses for this planned execution. One of the frustrating things is it's I can't tell you what we saw because we didn't end up seeing anything. In Tennessee, as of right now, the process where the person who's being executed is prepared for the execution, in this case where the IV lines are placed for a lethal injection, happens behind a curtain. And so me and the other media witnesses were literally in the dark, in a dark viewing room with the curtain that looks into the execution chamber drawn, and that curtain would have opened if they had successfully placed these IV lines in Mr. Carruthers, but that never happened. So what we ended up doing was sitting in the dark for more than an hour and trying to listen to what was happening in the execution chamber, not all of which we understood at the time. A lot of it we found out later. But that turned out to be the sound of them struggling to place the IV lines in Mr. Carruthers. We were told later by his attorney that they tried to, after getting a primary line in his in one of his arms, they tried the other arm, they tried a hand, his feet, ultimately tried his jugular vein in his neck, and before trying to place a central line in his chest. And when that was unsuccessful, after more than an hour, they called off the execution. So, it was quite an ordeal, and obviously his attorney later would tell us that he was in agony, and we could hear him groaning in pain from the viewing room, but like I said, we didn't end up ever seeing him or what was going on.
0: Go to Carruthers' attorney, Maria DeLiberato of the ACLU.
2: IV line in his shoulder was filled with blood, like backfilled towards his chest area, and he said that his chest really hurt. This was a tortured, botched execution. I mean, there's no question about it. I mean, I guess it's not an execution because, thankfully, by the grace of God, he's still alive. But they tortured him trying to find a vein.
3: I am so grateful that we are going to have a chance to prove what we've been saying and what Tony has been saying for 30 years, that he didn't commit this crime.
2: I know that he believes that this happened, that this botched attempt to take his life happened for a reason, and it will strengthen his resolve to fight even more.
4: And Steve, could you talk about the case that was originally filed by the ACLU seeking DNA testing on about crucial physical evidence? Why hasn't this DNA testing happened in over 30 years?
1: Yeah, well, that's a good question. But you're right. The ACLU filed earlier this year asking for crime scene evidence to be tested, both for DNA analysis and fingerprint analysis. Mr. Carruthers was convicted along with a co-defendant in 1996 for a triple murder in Shelby County, Memphis, here in Tennessee. And he's always maintained his innocence. But his case has, I was saying to someone the other day, is pretty much every issue that you see come up in death penalty cases is present in this case in one way or another. Mr. Carruthers has maintained his innocence. His attorneys have long said that he's profoundly mentally ill. He was forced to represent himself at his trial. Six defense attorneys were appointed to be his attorney and then ended up leaving the case, and the judge eventually refused to appoint a seventh. And so he represented himself at this capital murder trial. And so his representation, you know, we often see in capital cases that people later will talk about how they had poor representation. He basically had none. He represented himself. He did not have an attorney. And so he's always maintained that he was innocent, and there was no physical evidence in this case brought by prosecutors. What there was the testimony of a man who later turned out to be a paid informant and who later recanted his testimony. And so there's basically just questionable circumstantial evidence against Mr. Carruthers. And so all these years later, his attorneys at the ACLU have been pushing for that crime scene evidence to be tested. They said that this evidence, if it were tested, it could potentially exonerate him. We don't know because the courts so far had blocked those efforts. And the governor, right before this failed execution, had

0: had announced that he was not going to intervene to hold off the execution so that testing could take place. So I can't answer really for you why it hasn't been. But now that Mr. Crothers has a one-year reprieve, I imagine his attorneys will be trying to get that done in whatever way they can.
1: And what does this case raise about mental illness issues in relation to death row prisoners as well?
0: Yeah, I mean, so Mr. Crothers, according to his attorneys in court filings for years now, they say that he has had delusions about his case, basically that he didn't even believe he was going to be executed, that he thought he would be released anytime. And because he was, as I said, convinced of his innocence and had started to believe that his attorneys and other people involved in his case were actually plotting against him. And, you know, sadly, this is not unusual. Of all the death penalty cases I've covered and all the ones that I have read about, some of ones I've watched you all cover on Democracy Now!, mental illness is often a factor in one way or another. And whether that's affecting a person's ability to kind of help their attorneys represent them at trial, whether it's a factor in the crime that they committed, if they were indeed guilty, or in their understanding of the case later. And so his attorneys did go to court and argue that he was not mentally competent to be executed, that he was too mentally ill to be constitutionally executed. The courts rejected that argument. But this is a situation in one form or another that we see in lots of death penalty cases around the country and certainly in Tennessee.
2: Stephen Hale, as we wrap up, you have been covering this case and other death penalty cases. You're not only a criminal justice reporter at the Nashville Banner. You wrote Death Row Welcomes You. You decided not to be a witness to these executions after being a witness to them a number of times. Why did you decide to witness Carruthers' execution that didn't actually happen?
0: Yeah, that's a good question. I mean, I did, as you said, I witnessed three executions a few years back in 2018 and 2019. And it's not a pleasant assignment. And my other colleagues and reporters who have done so as well, I think, would agree. But and so I was pretty well burnt out on that and exhausted and not in a good place to do it again. I decided to do it again now, years later, because a colleague of mine at the Banner has done a couple of these. My editor, Steve Cavendish, has witnessed a couple that have happened recently. Other reporters that I work with here in Tennessee have been witnessing them. And I think it's vitally important that if the state is going to execute its citizens, that someone who can, you know, I guess you'd say represent the citizens, can be there in the room to watch them do it and report what happens. And so I did think it was important that I volunteer to do it again. I certainly don't want to go to everyone, and I'm not eager to watch any of them, but I do think it's really important that people be able to see clearly, or as clearly as we can tell them, what an execution looks like. And, you know, that's part of a lawsuit that we at the Banner and some other media outlets here in Tennessee are part of, is to expand the transparency of this process so that media witnesses could see the IV lines being placed, could see more of this process. Because I think if people are going to live in a state that has a death penalty, they deserve to see as much of it as is possible so that they can judge it for what it is.
2: Stephen Hale, we thank you so much for being with us. We'll link to your articles in the Nashville Banner. Author of Death Row Welcomes You, Visiting Hours in the Shadow of the Execution Chamber. Speaking to us from Nashville, Tennessee. That does it for our show. On Wednesday night, I'll be at the IFC Center, the theater here in New York City, with Chani Nicholas and Steal the Story, Please, director Tia Lesson. I'm Amy Goodman with Juan Gonzalez for another edition of Democracy Now!

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0: This is Angle of View. Today is May 26th, 2026. I'm Will Hatman. It's Angle of View Classics Week 5 and our second director profile episode. We're going to be taking off from our David Fincher episode 2 weeks ago to burrow a layer deeper into this country's soil and look at one of the big shots of the U.S. indie wave of the 80s and 90s, Jim Jarmusch. It's hard to call Jarmusch a direct influence on Fincher. They trade in totally different kinds of coldness. Nor can it be said that Jarmusch paved the way for Fincher or anything like that, as Fincher came out of music videos and TV commercials, the way so many big movie directors of the 90s and 2000s did, while Jarmusch is a stalwart independent who has always worked outside the system. There's no linkage, really. Fincher is one of the very few directors who can rightly be called second-generation New Hollywood. He worshipped Hitchcock and Scorsese and Stanley Kubrick, and what he had to offer was the purely technical side of those titans' talents, which was perfect for a Hollywood in which technical ability was increasingly becoming the only currency for a director. Jarmusch, the most Gen X-coded boomer of all time, came up about 10 years earlier, when Hollywood was getting newly stiff and conservative, and never even attempted to participate in it. He loved European and Japanese directors and wanted to try to capture America through those kinds of outsiders' eyes, which is why his earliest movies all take place in mythic American cities, New York, New Orleans, Memphis, and all contain at least one foreign character. And he knew that the kinds of slow, dryly funny character studies that he wanted to make never had a snowball's chance in hell of getting financed in a Hollywood in which the adventurous 70s were so thoroughly over. By the time he was working, the studios were all being absorbed by risk-averse multinational corporations, movie deals were being struck increasingly on the basis of future TV viewership projections, and broader Reagan-era retrograde politics and the cultural rot that goes with them had made audiences newly disapproving of sex, violence, and engagement with major contemporary themes. Fincher worked the system from within and adapted to its needs, and his ultimate triumph is that once he had made it to the top, by which time that 80s stiffness in the culture had relaxed again a little, he made a few movies that were so good that they made the whole system look better. Jarmusch is not that. He's an auteur and an oddball, one of the few American artists in movies who has marched to his own drummer the whole time. So concludes my effort to connect these two. I enjoyed reviewing Jarmusch's most recent movie, Father, Mother, Sister, Brother, in full on these airwaves at the top of this year, and gave myself the chance to say a few general things about his work and career. But apart from that, and the paragraph I just finished reading, I've never talked about him, even though I've seen every single one of his movies and consider him an essential artist in the medium. Unfortunately, at least for me, I don't have the time at the moment to be taking stock of him or any of these featured artists and writing anything zoomed out and biographical about them to tie any kind of nice ribbon around my reviews of the individual movies. If I had that kind of time, I wouldn't need to be doing Angle of View Classics in the first place. But maybe we can have fun with that absence, and that it leaves you with just my reviews of the movies in isolation and puts you in a position to draw whatever larger patterns you care to draw on your own. Maybe you will see thematic connections that I can't. Have fun. Here are my reviews of almost every Jim Jarmusch movie, in reverse chronological order, so that the worst one can be gotten out of the way quickly. Although, irony alert, this very bad movie that we're starting with is actually the one I went longest on, so it will take a little while to get it out of the way. If you were to read it on its own, it might make you think I hate this filmmaker. The rest of the reviews on this broadcast will hopefully confirm that I do not. The Dead Don't Die, 2019. Review date March 8, 2020. First and only viewing. A flailing, flopping attempt by Jim Jarmusch to do a super-duper, self-aware, postmodern, second-order, thinking person's elevated meta-riff on the zombie genre. In other words, a zombie movie by and for people who think they are too smart for zombie movies. Every frame sneers at the whole genre with contempt, and the movie has no animating spirit apart from this. It is the worst zombie movie ever made. I have defended Jim Jarmusch before against these kinds of accusations, but he is on another level here, so indefensibly high on his own farts that he thinks he can get away not only with Spaceballs-esque metaleptical stunts, in which the characters refer openly to the script, or to the theme song, or to Jim, but with cutely promising the audience a bad ending early on, and then acting like that makes the bad ending taste any better when it arrives. When adaptation tried that trick, it did it because the choice reinforced the central game of the movie, because it was a movie about conventions in movie screenplays, and it still didn't completely get away with it. When this movie does it, it's for a much cheaper reason, because Jarmusch refuses to do any hard work. He believes the only way he can package the point he wants to make is in the form of a big, dumb, climactic sermon. First of all, it isn't. But second of all, if you're going to go that route, you ought to commit to it. And nobody has ever committed less to anything than Jim Jarmusch committed to the end of this movie. The whole attitude of this third act breaks down like this. Because Jim is a very smart director, he is allowed to do big, dumb things as long as he assures you that he knows they're big and dumb while he's doing them. So when it looks like he's indulging in hack movie conventions, don't worry, he's not actually doing that. It's more like, wouldn't it be funny if he did do that? Which he never would, but if he did, it might look something like this? I cannot overstate the extent to which a bog-standard dime-a-dozen zombie movie is more enjoyable than this kind of snide superior commentary. At least that kind of movie might have a heart beating in its chest. You realize at the end that the only reason he'd been sledgehammering the fourth wall this whole time was to be able to smuggle that concluding monologue through. And what is that point at the heart of that monologue? Now that the very smart artist has assured you that he doesn't really mean anything he's saying, what is it that he has to say? The same thing that George Romero said 41 years earlier in Dawn of the Dead, and that hundreds of other zombie movies have repeated since, that because of dehumanizing cultural forces, people are zombies already. Pathetic as it is to circle back around to that tired lecture for the umpteenth time, the vehicle is even sadder than the tenor in this instance. Jarmusch really seems to think that just because the only way he could think to drive that lesson home was in the form of a sermon, that's the only way it could have been done. After all, if there were a smarter way, surely he would have thought of it. He seems to forget that Romero did it with gruesome situational humor, and that was the whole reason it connected. Frederick Elms, once a great enough cinematographer to shoot Blue Velvet, makes a complete mess of the exteriors, up to and including the cemetery scenes in which he dials in some of the worst-looking day-for-night shots in recent memory. It's shockingly ugly. Patterson, 2016. Review date February 27, 2026. First and only viewing. Jarmusch's sweetest and most earnest movie by a mile, even if it's a studied sweet earnestness, because all his films are studied, because he's got that restless intelligence that compels him to watch himself. The self-consciousness it radiates is what keeps it from inhabiting the utterly surrendered worship of smallness that it's gesturing toward, but it still gets very far by playing up the mischievous end of the self-consciousness. After all, humor is where Jarmusch has always been sharpest. The winks that come bundled with all the doublings in the movie. The main character is a bus driver and poet named Patterson who drives a bus in Patterson, New Jersey, and the bus driver is played by Adam Driver. Make for the clearest thread of this mischief. But there are some isolated moments that are little picayune classics, like Method Man in the laundromat and the Moonrise Kingdom kids on the bus. But the thing is, the few moments that seem actually torn from life are still the best in it, which include not only the scenes of the poems taking shape, but other moments of piercing truth, like, "I don't like you, Marvin." And I don't know if I've ever seen a subtler take on the comedy classic, kind person gratefully chokes down bad meal because it was prepared by someone they love, yet I was fully lolling at how Driver was pounding that water. That's the really relaxed stuff in the movie, and it's what shows that Jarmusch is actually capable of dialing in that frequency. He just doesn't trust himself to stay in it. Granted, there's some mischief in Patterson's poems themselves, and they are actually pretty good poems, which is often too much to ask for in movies about poets. But the best thing in them is how unpretentious they are. Jarmusch could have taken more leaves out of his main character's book. The real nagging pebble in the shoe that keeps me from falling all the way in is Laura, Patterson's wife, whose sweetness is inseparable from her child mind. I genuinely don't know what Jarmusch was going for with her, whether he's idealizing her or ridiculing her, but she's not nearly as close to being a real person as Patterson is, so it can't be good. Only Lovers Left Alive, 2013. Review date January 18th, 2026. First and only viewing. probably because I watched his execrable zombie movie first. I had every expectation of Jim Jarmusch's vampire movie being a similarly tiresome patchwork of discursive games. But while it isn't completely innocent of that, the movie actually has characters and a story of some definition. Who knew? I grow immensely weary of vampires as junkies, but at least the Sam Fuller headcam livens up the representation a little. Plus, the fangs coming out as vestigial has an odd charm and cuteness that Jarmusch uses extremely well as a setup to his Return of the Repressed ending. Speaking of psychopolitics, the choice to set most of it in Detroit and thread in some aches and pains about the decay of the American city, and then to shift it to Tangier and play with post-colonial anxieties about new ways of being sucked dry, should not have worked, especially since it didn't choose one or the other of those cards, but played both. But Jarmusch mostly lets all that be part of the room tone, rather than getting pedagogical with it. Even the scene in the theater with Adam's little mini-lecture about the death of the arts in a once-splendid American city is firmly enough anchored in the two characters as we have come to know them that it doesn't feel out of the flow of the story. It's also congruent with the fact that our heroes are old-world aristocrats who continue to live outside society, but have retained control amid the takeover of capital by their unbroken access to huge wads of cash. Vampires as junkies might be played out, but vampires as aristocrats always makes good social sparks. Their aloofness and foppishness play right into it. And Jarmusch uses it to give the ending an extra color. We see wealth resort to outright vicious predation the instant it becomes clear that its gentler exploitation routines can't go on as they have. And for a black comic interlude at the halfway point, Ava shows up to answer the question, can a vampire have histrionic personality disorder? The Limits of Control, 2009. Review date, February 11th, 2026. First and only viewing. It's honestly a cool idea to smash a hitman-slash-spy movie and a head-trip quest-for-self movie together. I don't know if anyone else has ever noticed that the two iconographies live so close to one another, but head trips, very much including dreams, frequently involve mysterious strangers, cryptic messages, and recurring symbols, so why not? For Jarmusch to have been the one to fire up this blender makes a very plain kind of sense. He loves to play around on the surfaces of themes, to make provocative suggestions and then back away. For a movie that deliberately putts around in circles and almost never raises its pitch, it's bizarrely compelling. Isaac de Boncolet's face is enough of an anchor. Coffee and Cigarettes, 2003. Review date, February 23rd, 2026. First and only viewing. I see this as Jarmusch taking the piss out of himself for the first time, i.e. acknowledging that he has a thing and watching us watch him do that thing and hanging the quotation marks around it himself. The episodic format and deliberate focus on mannered petty dialogues and general lightness of weight make this all the easier to detect, but it's still frequently cute, even when the bits are go-nowhere duds. Shrouded in this new self-awareness, that kind of stasis, as in the vignette called No Problem with Alex Descas and Isaac de Boncolet, becomes much more arch. Highlights include pretty much all of the Roberto Benigni-Stephen Wright one, pretty much all of the Lee siblings and Steve Buscemi one, the Tom Waits joke about him being a doctor, the way we return to that joke with RZA, the reveal that Bill Murray is playing himself and the way RZA and GZA keep calling him by name, the way the Mahler breaks in on the Taylor Mead Bill Rice one, appropriately enough at the end, and the weirdly sexy way Kate Blanchett says, "Oh, squirrel!" Ghost Dog, The Way of the Samurai, 1999. Review date, February 28th, 2025. First and only viewing. However great Forrest Whitaker always is, there is only so much to get excited about here. I think my long wait to watch this, for which nobody is to blame but me, got my hopes up. Jarmusch doesn't offer much more of himself to this material than a self-absorbed delight in the basic originality and obvious strangeness of it. It kind of feels like the movie the main character would have made about himself, so sincere and direct is he, and yet it's nowhere near as enjoyable as he is. What falters is the tone Jarmusch brings to mob themes and characters, which tries to integrate comic, dramatic, and action energies but is unsure of the mixture. When he treats the mundane this way, it's always disarmingly funny, but when applied to high-temperature situations, the result is something that feels like it's happening in less than three dimensions.
1: also not helping matters is that the movie's central idea that life gains purpose when you live by a code, even/especially in a world where codes have been reduced to fashions, feels comforting and energizing as you start to hook onto it, but every successive scene drags it more and more to the surface. By the end, everybody's saying it out loud. Plus, John Tormey is inert, and his crucial scenes with Whittaker just don't dance. The scenes of Whittaker with Isaac de Boncole and with Camille Winbush are all great. So great that they're responsible for 90% of my fond rating. And a movie that gave us more of them interacting and less of this confused mob genre material, which it never takes past the level of footsie, would have been a lot more satisfying. Dead Man, 1996. Review date February 9th, 2026. First and only viewing. Jim Jarmusch's El Topo. Only the soul being purified through violence looks to be more the son's than the father's. Its tone is caught between the mythic and the mundane, but of course this is exactly the point. And even if the American West as death's anteroom thing doesn't resonate with quite the force we might like, not least because the film denies the West its beauty, which I think would have made the equation more interesting, it's still Jarmusch's most ambitious film, and his only attempt to push his laconic and typically urban style of dialogue all the way into the lyrical, which is just the way to admit it to the Old West. It makes sense as a direction for this artist to have stretched in. Besides the theme being a bit thin, some of the other abandoned standards of more traditional drama are missed, like a well-formed main character. But the movie's orientation is committed to this other abstract thing, and it is consistent enough in this to stay involving, even if it's not exactly perky. The quasi-theatrical trappings are interesting, quite a few sets and props, not a lot of big landscape, and the violence is effective, always binding to the humor just enough to make it queasier, and sort of innately funny given that everyone is kind of a ghost to begin with, so that the deaths that we actually see are second go-rounds. Other strengths, impeccable casting, up to and very much including Iggy Pop in 19th century frontier drag, a surreally artificial look from Robbie Mueller, cinematographer, that oddly prefigures digital black and white, but assists the abstractness and theatricality of the conception, and a deservedly celebrated guitar score from Neil Young, which arranges its limited pool of themes to make a fever dream. Mystery Train, 1989. Review date February 7th, 2026. First and only viewing. Unaccountably wonderful in that way typical of early Jarmusch, somehow comforting in spite of itself. Jarmusch is one of the few who could indulge this gimmick of orienting a movie around a place and delighting in the chance of paths crossing there without putting on airs. There's no corny, trumped-up magic about the encounters and near misses. Everything that is arresting in it earns this quality by the tone being steered in the opposite direction, toward smallness. E.g., it's still a dingy flophouse, even though it's Screamin' Jay Hawkins working the front desk. But seriously, how amazing is Screamin' Jay Hawkins, though? Next question, are you surprised? The place, i.e. Memphis, the larger place, does take on temporary momentousness when viewed through the eyes of strangers, especially visitors from outside the U.S., but the real comedy is in the comedown, which always follows before long. What's most remarkable is the way you are made to realize that nothing has actually changed size. Jarmusch keeps the style so collared that the thrills and horrors are purely a product of your investment in the characters, and you feel the delusional quality of perception. Closing on a trio of local yokels drives this smallness home. Even the murder they commit seems small. They're not really worried about it anymore once they get inside their room, and neither are you. Footnote, the English guy counts as a local. He's been assimilated. Though as with Screamin' Jay, we get a layer cake of pleasure from recognizing Joe Strummer, with his rockabilly style of those days turned up only by about 20%, just enough for him to get compared to Elvis and resent it. Down by Law, 1986. Review date May 17th, 2026. Second viewing. Pretty cute to use a jailhouse setting to cook up such a tame little confection. It takes three utterly innocent and blameless inmates, for starters. But it's very well made for something so shallow and simple. It's a personality showcase, and while John Lurie can't get an inch off the ground as a pimp, Tom Waits and Roberto Benigni more than make up the difference. Small wonder that they both became major screen presences, in their own ways, in later years. It doesn't take deadpan to the sublime place that Stranger Than Paradise found, but it does have its own enchantments. The quiet New Orleans night scenes, the stuff in the cell block that goes unseen, and Benigni's verbal gags. Once you get past the lumpy first act, every scene is at least pleasant. Stranger Than Paradise, 1984. Review date, May 17th, 2026. Third or fourth viewing. As long as they don't seem genuinely miserable, and they're not making other people miserable, it can be extremely funny to watch people just sitting around. Not because it makes one feel superior, but on the contrary, because the impulse to sit around, especially when it feels too risky to get excited about things, is so universal. My life looked a great deal like this for most of my 20s, and I didn't look anywhere near this cool living it. Jarmusch finds real social resonance and also, much harder, tender sweetness in this little petri dish of armored attitudes without introducing a single particle of condescension. It remains his best movie. My theme music is by me and Johann Wagner. 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

0: Hello, X-Ray listeners, and welcome again to Jazz in Portland. I'm Tom Skelly, sitting in for Thomas Smith. Here are some events for the week of May 25th. At Joe Bar and Rotisserie at Papa Haydn, 715 Northwest 23rd Avenue, Blue Note Mondays. 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
1: 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I'm Tracy Riley Kelly.
2: I'm Teresa Torres.
3: And I'm Rachel Bancroft. We've got some wonderful monthly civic happenings. Summer is upon us, and with it comes many civics-related community events. Juneteenth is this month. Celebrate at Esther Short Park on June 20th from 10 to 3 p.m. There will be live music, kids' activities, interactive displays, and much more to celebrate the liberation of the last African-American slaves in Texas on June 19, 1865. On Sunday, June 14th, celebrate Flag Day with the community at the 24th Annual Flag Day at Fort Vancouver, a free family event. It will include a presentation of the colors by the 142nd FW Base Honor Guard, national anthem performed by Northwest Harmony Chorus, raising of the Garrison Flag, the largest size American flag used by the Army, by the National Park Service, U.S. History Quiz, Sunset Elementary 5th grade students versus Clark County Mayors, and the annual Clark County Mayor's Patriotic Tie Contest. Ceremony is followed by patriotic kids' activities.
2: So our guest this month is Julie Rawls, recently retired Community Relations Manager of the Port of Vancouver. Julie joined the Port of Vancouver in 2013 after working for 23 years in public affairs at the City of Portland. At the port, she served as the community relations manager, working with her colleagues in the port's external affairs department. In her position, she helped represent the port in the community, conducted public tours of the port, established and ran the port's lecture series and community fund programs, and oversaw port sponsorship of community events. She holds a BA in communications from Lewis and Clark College in Portland, Oregon. And we understand that in retirement, she is looking forward to growing the perfect tomato this summer.
1: Ah, what a worthy goal.
4: Yes, every year.
1: You worked for many years at the port, Julie. Can you tell us about your job and why was it important to the port?
4: Yes, I'd love to. And first, thank you for having me on the program. Really appreciate it. And I want to start by saying I had the best job in the world. I mean, I absolutely loved my time at the port. I can't tell you how really very interesting the maritime community is. If I had it to do all over again, I would probably try to start in the maritime community years ago. Mm-hmm. Just absolutely interesting. Great job. And at the port, I basically, as community relations manager, did a couple of things. I tried to explain the port in terms that people could understand because it is a complicated business. I also represented the port out in the community. I tried to be that public face of the port so people would recognize me and know they could always ask me questions. And then I also oversaw a lot of events. And people may not realize the port does groundbreakings, project openings. We have an annual huge barbecue that we do for the longshoremen to thank them for their work. So, we did a big groundbreaking and opening of Vancouver Landing down on the waterfront. And last year had a huge groundbreaking for a new soda ash facility at the port. So I also did those kinds of special events.
1: For listeners who may not be familiar with this, what does the Port of Vancouver actually do, and how does it matter to the people of Clark County?
4: Yeah, very good question. Well, ports are really interesting entities. They're chartered by the state. Every port in the state of Washington is known as a special district, special government, and ports have to be involved in one or two things. The first is pure economic development, job creation, and job training. The second is tourism. So the Port of Vancouver hasn't been much involved in the tourism end as of historically, Terminal 1 will probably change all that. Mm-hmm. But you might see other ports such as, many of the ports along the river have been putting in new docks to handle the growing river cruise industry so that they can get those passengers mm-hmm. off and into their communities spending money. The Port of Calama, of course, built a brand new public market that's been open for 2 years now. And that is both an economic development entity for them because there are business incubators within the public market, but also they too want to draw those folks off the river cruise ship. They built a new dock there and get them into their public market. So economic development and or tourism. Now, the Port of Vancouver is an import and an export port, moving things by what we called the three R's: river, road, and rail. And the 43-foot depth of that river is critical to our being able to get those ships in. The Port of Vancouver is the furthest inland deep water port. This is as far up as the big ships can go. Mm-hmm. And we have a lot of people are surprised. A lot of people think the port just trades domestically. So when I tell them that we have customers all over the world, they're always intrigued by that. And our West Coast location gives us a lot of important trade partners in Asia. So countries such as Taiwan, the Philippines, China, Japan, very important to the port. And the port's a big business. Our 2026 operating budget is $117 million. It's big mm-hmm. stuff that I think flies under the radar yeah. with a lot of people. And every day, there are almost 4,000 people who come to work at the port. We are usually the second employer next to the schools. Wow. A lot of people. Those are, we have about 125, 128 people who work directly for the port, but it's mostly people working for the 50 industrial tenants at the port. And those are paychecks in the community mm-hmm. and important, I think, to people here. And the port is a huge economic engine. It generates about $2.9 billion annually in economic impact. The port and its tenants pay $87 million a year in local and state taxes. And I tell people, when you take a look at our port and add in, there are three ports in Clark County, so it's mm-hmm. us, the Port of Camas, Washougal, and also Port of Ridgefield. I always throw in the Port of Portland. They're just across the river.
2: Right.
4: The ports in our region are just huge economic engines.
3: Julie, part of your work was giving tours of the port to interested community members. How can one sign up for these tours, and what would they see on tours?
4: Yeah, the tours are so interesting to me. Maybe the best part of my job. I mean, I just absolutely love the port tours. When I got to the port, they were doing four a year. Mm. And the tour program was not very strong. And I really spent a lot of years beefing it up. We went from four tours to six, then to eight, and now they've landed on 10. We do 10. And they fill up immediately. I mean, once the notice goes out about port tours, you have to be on it within 2 weeks, they're filled. All of the tours this year are filled with wait lists. They're just very popular. I wish we could do more, but there are other job duties right. that the position has to do. And there are extra tours on top of the 10, like Leadership yeah. Clark County comes through. You guys came through the yep. League of Women Voters. We also do one for the Vancouver newcomers every year. Mm-hmm. So we have a lot of other groups that come through and tour. But when on a tour, you know, every day's different at the port, but hopefully we for sure go by United Grain Corporation and we look at the grain silos and talk about how the port and United Grain Corporation moves wheat, corn, and soybeans around the world to feed people. And the grain silos are the tallest structures in Clark County, so that's kind of fun to talk yeah. about. If we're lucky, we might catch a ship unloading steel, or we might have a Subaru ship in unloading Subarus. That's always really fascinating.
2: I saw that one.
4: Did
2: that
4: you?
2: Was fascinating. Oh, all those cars coming off so fast.
4: They yeah. come off super fast yeah. because, again, time is money at your mm-hmm. port, and the ship does not want to sit there. There's a saying that the only ship making money is a moving ship. Mm-hmm. So anytime the ships are docked or sitting there, they're not making money.
2: Yeah.
4: So those cars come off. Well, the longshoremen drive them off the ship about 30, 40 miles an hour. It's yeah. amazing,
2: it's
4: really.
2: Crazy.
4: Yeah. We have a military ship at the port that is in what we call lay berth. The military likes to bring their ships, if they're going to be docked somewhere for a long time, in fresh water rather than have that hull exposed to salt water. So they pay the port to park their military ship at the port while it's usually being worked on or just not being called up for active duty. We sometimes see large wind components. You know that we've had wind blades come through the port, as well as the towers, and those are fun to see. And we end at Terminal 5, which is the port's gigantic loop track. And that, again, is an efficiency feature at the port, because those long grain trains, they're 1.5 miles long, can come in and go around Terminal 5 and just easily turn around and exit the port. Again, that's fun to look at the size of the loop track at times. We also just quickly look at environmental features at the port as well and talk about that. And there's just always something fun to see at the port.
3: Projects like Terminal 1 have changed how the public interacts with the waterfront. How did you see that shift the community's perception of the port?
4: Yes, Terminal 1 is going to be incredibly important to the port. It already is. But 95% of the port is located behind secured areas. All of that happened after 9/11. And the ports, all of our domestic ports came under the purview of the Department of Homeland Security. So at our port, people used to tell me they could drive to the port and watch the ships and the trains. Mm-hmm. You can't do that anymore. The right. port is buttoned down, and you have to go through a process to get a special card that allows you, they do a background check to be able to even enter the port. Mm-hmm. So it's very hard. It's a challenge we have, is being able to show people what we do. Now, Terminal 1 will make all of that different. Everybody can come to Terminal 1. And when we have that public market open, we hope to have a section inside there that will tell the history of the port. Mm-hmm. Terminal 1 is the beginning of the port. That's the birthplace of the Port of Vancouver. So we want to be able to tell the story of the longshoremen who worked there, what we moved out of Terminal 1, and that will be an area everybody can access. So it's very, very, very important to the port.
3: And just for those who don't know, can you explain what is Terminal 1? It's going to have like a farmer's market and...
4: Terminal 1, a lot of it is built already. It's interesting. The port owns 10 acres at the waterfront. A lot of people think we're developing the entire waterfront. We are not. We own 10 acres. That is really the AC Marriott, where that's located. Mm-hmm. Right across the street is Zoom Info. There are another couple blocks under development as well. And then we'll have that public market. So we're right now building the dock to support the public market. The old dock was completely rotted, had to all be removed, and so we're building a new dock to support it. And so Terminal 1 has some beautiful public plazas and places for people to just enjoy the river. But it's also an employment base with Zoom Info there and some other office space going in, of course, the hotel to support the visitor industry.
2: So we just have another moment before our break. Climate change. You stress that really impacts the port. Can you tell us about that very briefly?
4: I'll try to be brief about it. Climate change is something every port is looking at who works on water, whether it's river, lake, ocean. For our port and all the ports on the Columbia, we are watching that big time. Mm-hmm. If the water level gets too low on the river, it causes draft restrictions.
2: Right.
4: What that means is the ships can't load fully, so they might not be able to take out as much grain. They can't bring in as much steel. And so all of our marine division is watching that carefully. Last year, we did not have any draft restrictions on the river. This year could be very different.
2: Right, yeah.
4: Everybody knows it's looking bad out there for water.
2: Yeah. Well, we do need to take a quick break. So please rejoin us in just a moment as we speak with Julie Rawls, recently retired community relations manager at the Port of Vancouver.

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The clinic offers evaluation and follow-up care for children and teens with orthopedic conditions, including sports-related injuries. Care is available regardless of a family's ability to pay. 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

0: Welcome back to Citizen 411. We're your hosts, Tracy Riley Kelly, Rachel Bancroft, and Teresa Torres. Today we're speaking with Julie Rawls, recently retired as the Community Relations Manager at the Port of Vancouver. We'll talk about community relations. We at the League, Julie, remember that there was an absolutely fiery controversy about the oil terminal a number of years back. How does a community relations manager handle something as controversial as that?
1: You know, that was one of the toughest times. I mean, I think it lasted 5 years. And I have to tell you, it was one of the most rewarding experiences I've ever been through. I had nothing but respect for the people who showed up week after week, or, you know, every meeting to talk about the oil terminal. Everyone behaved so well, and I was so proud of the community. We had very passionate people there, and you cannot fault anyone for passion, was my feeling. Mm-hmm. And we tried our best to treat everybody with dignity and respect. Hopefully everybody felt heard. I can remember a time when it was so crowded inside our boardroom and the lobby was filled that we had no more room for people. It was cold and rainy outside, and we put up tents for people outside so they could stay dry. One time we tried to rig a speaker out there so they could even hear what was going on in the boardroom. And one time we had a group who had to get up about 4 a.m. to come give testimony, and we made coffee for them. So that whole idea of treating people well through that process. And I want to tell you, some of the people who came and testified during those years are now good friends of mine. I made friends through that process. And so I think it was a very beneficial process. Was it tough? Yes, very hard on staff and leadership at the port. But I think the port is stronger because of those difficult conversations.
2: You know, other boards and commissions should listen to you, because I observe them, and it's not always as pleasant or courteous as you've mentioned. So.
1: Oh, good.
0: Well, democracy is messy.
1: Yeah. Yes.
0: And we're lucky when it works well.
1: Yeah.
0: Well, Julie, I want to change a little bit our focus by asking you a question important to anyone who is a woman. You've worked in an industry that's historically been male-dominated, and we women, you know, have only just come into the professions fairly recently on. What changes have you seen over the course of your career? What stands out to you?
1: Yeah. Well, specifically at the port, I can't tell you how exciting it was when we had, for the first time in the port's history, a female CEO at the port. Juliana Marler is the first CEO, female CEO in the port's history. And we had a joke amongst the women. We put a little sign up on the women's restroom that said, "Official restroom of the port CEO." So we were really excited about that. And I'm pleased to tell you that we're not the only port with a female CEO. We have a female CEO at the Port of Camas Washougal and also at the Port of Everett. Mm-hmm. So there are good things happening. When I go to port-related conferences, tons of women there. Mm-hmm. So it's good that way. The woman who heads up the port's entire Subaru function, she's not a port employee, she works for Subaru, but she is a woman overseeing that. And the Port of Vancouver is the number one gateway for Subaru. Mm-hmm. Next to us, it's the Port of Richland in California and Baltimore. We're number one, and she heads up that entire facility. I will say that Juliana is the only female member of the port's executive leadership team. And so that isn't lost on women at the port. I think there's room for improvement, but I think the port sees that. And so that's one area where I think there could be some growth. I would also like to mention a couple things. The port last year launched its first Maritime Academy with Vancouver and Evergreen Public Schools.
2: I remember reading about that.
1: Yes, and that facility is located at the port, and there is a cohort of high school students interested in maritime careers. Mm-hmm. And I, you know, we had a groundbreaking for that facility. Lots of the people in the class are girls, women, young women, so that's good. We also have every summer a very important internship program for college kids that our Marine Division runs, and they reach out to colleges all over the country, Texas A&M, all the maritime academies, and we usually have about three students who move here for the summer. They live here, and all summer long, they learn about the maritime industry. And we take them out to Astoria. They get on a ship. They meet bar and river pilots. They meet the Army Corps of Engineers. They meet Coast Guard folks. They interact with the port staff big time. And they'll even come and work with me on some community events so they can table with us and see how we interact with the public. And they learn that portion of the maritime industry as well. So glad to see women in that program as well as the high school program. And I think things are looking up.
2: Great.
3: Julie, we've heard a lot about tariffs and fuel costs, global trade disruptions. How do those kinds of forces show up locally through the port?
1: Well, the good thing about our port is we're a little bit insulated from that somewhat, because the Port of Vancouver is primarily an export port. 92% exports and only 8% imports. So the only cargo that has really been greatly affected by the tariffs were the Subarus. And when I talked to Anne, who heads up that facility, she said that Subaru had moved some of their production to Indiana. They do have a Subaru production facility in Indiana, and they had moved more of that to Indiana. The Port of Vancouver doesn't handle consumer goods, so we don't get in TVs and clothing and shoes and things that might be more subject to tariff. That's probably affecting ports down in California greatly, maybe the Port of Seattle as well. But we're a little bit insulated from that since we're mostly an export port.
3: So in talking about how you had all of that community involvement with the oil controversy, for residents who want to weigh in on port decisions, how does that process work? And does community input truly influence outcomes?
1: Yes, the commissioners love to hear from the public, and public input is always encouraged and welcome. And the commissioners, as you may know, they set policy at the port and they approve all of our tenant leases, but they don't run the day-to-day organization of the port. People who have questions about that, that's all handled by our CEO. She handles the day-to-day operations. The commissioners have one employee, and that's her, the CEO. Mm-hmm. All the rest of us report up to the CEO. But the commissioners love hearing about policies at the port, things they can influence, like obviously the lease with an oil terminal was their purview and right. was very important at the time. The port board meets twice monthly in public meetings, and everyone's welcome. You can come and sign up to give testimony. You can also give testimony online. And all of the meetings are broadcast live on CVTV, so you can always watch live or go back and watch an old meeting if you missed it. You can write to the commissioners. Snail mail still works. And you can also call them. Their phone numbers and email is on the website, so you can reach out to them that way. And they often come with us to public events. So they come to all the port lectures, and they're often with us when we're out in the community at events, so you can grab one of them at an event like that, too, and talk with them.
3: So in reviewing the website, I understand that the port recently received its 17th straight clean audit from the Washington State Auditor's Office, reviewing things like finances, operations, compliance. What does that actually mean for the public, and why should our residents care?
1: Yes, I have to say the audit is a big deal at the port. I mean, maybe it is other places too, but everybody at the port takes ownership of that audit. And I think that's a very important message. Everyone is proud of a clean audit because all of us contribute in whatever way. Even if you've got your Visa purchasing card that you're mm-hmm. using correctly, everybody impacts the audit. And so we've been very proud of the clean audits we've received. Having clean audits allows the port to borrow money at favorable rates, which saves taxpayers in the long run. It also makes the port eligible to apply for bonds at favorable rates, and it proves to investors that the port is a very unstable financial ground. And this is also good when the port has been applying for federal and state grants. Very good. And again, it's just a source of ongoing pride across the port, really, in all departments.
2: Mm-hmm. Well, we as taxpayers appreciate that.
1: Yes, we do.
2: So ports can bring opportunity, but also concerns, whether environmental, infrastructure, or safety related. How do you have those difficult conversations with the community?
1: Well, you know, I love talking about safety because I was on the Port Safety Committee for about 5 years and absolutely loved it. The focus on safety is incredible there. And even as this member of the safety committee, I was at one point very concerned because I used to park in the back of the port where there was very little lighting. Mm-hmm. And in the winter time, you know, it's dark by 4 o'clock. When I'd get off work, I'd be walking to my car in the dark and there's shrubs all around there. It freaked me out, honestly. And I brought it to the safety committee and they installed new lighting back there.
2: Great.
1: And little other things, like I also thought there were some stairs at the port that were slippery in the wintertime. You know how we get kind of moss and algae and stuff? So the port crew came and sprayed it with kind of a sandpaper type surface to help with footing. And I was always impressed with our maintenance team. They get to the port about 4 a.m. And on mornings where it's icy or cold, we would come to the port in any snow, and they would have plowed and put rock salt down for all of us so no one would slip and fall. So little things like that. I think the port's really conscious. We meet, our staff meets with the longshoremen all the time to make sure, do they have any concerns? Do we need another stop sign put on the terminal somewhere to slow people down? So we're concerned with keeping the longshoremen safe as well. You know, and our crews work heavy equipment, forklifts, they go up high on lifts. And in all my years at the port, I can't think of one really accident that injured anybody, which is really great. Mm-hmm. And
0: Know, Julie, I have a follow-up question to ask you. So we all know it's a very hot, dry year. How will this drought, like you said, about like if the water's not high enough? So, well, it's not going to be, right? So, like, where will they go? Where will these ships go?
1: Well, again, depending on what happens, sometimes you'll see the ships waiting, like at the Port of Calama. There are things in the river called stern buoys that the ships, it's a parking lot in the river, basically, mm-hmm. where the ships can tie up to and wait. And they may have to wait for the tides to change. The tides change twice a day, and sometimes they will be waiting at Frenchman's Bar or Calama for a tide to be more favorable so they can sail out.
0: Well, Julie, thank you so much. We have just enjoyed speaking to you, Julie Rawls, formerly of the Vancouver Port. Now, Citizen 411 is powered by the League of Women Voters of Clark County, produced at KXRW in Vancouver, a nonprofit community radio station. 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That's 99.9 on the radio. And if you like what you hear, maybe you might think about a contribution. 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

0: This is Apollo Control at 102 hours into the flight of Apollo 11. It's grown quite quiet here in Mission Control. A few moments ago, Flight Director Gene Kranz requested that everyone sit down, get prepared for events that are coming. And he closed with the remark, good luck to all of you. Minutes now until ignition for powered descent. Everything's still looking very good at this point.
1: Okay, all flight controllers gonna go for powered descent. Retro, go. Fido, go. Guidance, go. Control, go. Telcom, go. 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Ecom, go. 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
0: We're off to a good start. 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
1: Go.
0: Vital.
1: Go.
0: Guides.
1: Go.
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0: Okay, we're go. 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
5: 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The Eagle has landed.
0: Okay, keep the chatter down in this room. T1, stand by T1. Stay no stay off, flight controllers. Retro.
1: Stay.
0: Vital.
1: Stay.
0: Guidance.
1: Stay.
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This is a song called Thief and a Liar that I wrote a long time ago. I wish that it wasn't relevant still. It's more relevant today.

0: It's time. You know, we all had the day off yesterday, right? And we had a lot to talk about. America's deadliest con, how racism keeps millions sick while letting healthcare billionaires, we have 51 of them now, cash in. Also, why are women veterans being erased from Arlington's website, same as black veterans? And one in six sentences sucking up to the boss, to Trump? This is a wild story. We'll cover all those in the first hour. In the second hour of our program, Craig Unger is going to drop by, the author and reporter. Do all roads lead to the inescapable and horrifying conclusion that Donald Trump is a Russian asset? Also, is the world about to crash with Trump holding the proverbial match to set off the explosion that brings about that crash? And Sweden just crushed big tobacco. This is what happens when you have a government that, by law, can't be bought by industries. Maybe we should learn some lessons. And in our third hour, Rachel Bitticofer is going to drop by on why America can't stop Trump. And also, a geeky science, what's the real sweet spot for sleep for living longer? Interestingly enough, if you sleep too much or too little intuitively makes sense, but too much, you age faster. We'll get to all that stuff in the third hour of the program. But to start out, my daily take today, published over at HartmanReport.com and also on DailyKos.com, America's deadliest con, how racism keeps millions sick while helping healthcare billionaires cash in. This is kind of the confluence, you know, when Louise and I were kicking around ideas for today's daily take over the weekend, there were two stories that came up that seemed, you know, somewhat unrelated, but fascinating. And I'm tying them together in this article and in this conversation with you. And the first was that we now have 51 men, white men, who have made over $1 billion in healthcare in the United States and taken it home. Healthcare has produced 51 billionaires. I'm not sure who was the first. My guess would be Dollar Bill McGuire, the guy who started United Healthcare, who retired, with $1.56, I think it was, billion dollars. But we now have 51 healthcare billionaires. No other country in the world has even one healthcare billionaire because no other developed country in the world has a for-profit healthcare system like ours. Now, in addition to that, we also have the worst outcomes in the developed world. And by the way, Ecuador and Thailand beat us. And we pay more than every other country in the developed world, including Ecuador and Thailand. And the reason why it stays this way, 51 white male billionaires, the worst and most expensive outcomes health-wise in the world, we've got the lowest lifespan of the developed world. We have infant and maternal mortality rates that in Mississippi, for example, rival Bangladesh. Why? Well, it turns out, according to this shocking new study, because about half of all white people would rather inflict pain on all of us, including themselves, rather than see black people get any kind of government benefit. Now, if that sounds irrational, of course it is, but it comports with history. I mean, think back to the 1960s when Lyndon Johnson's government, you know, when our government said to cities in the South, you have to integrate your schools and your public swimming pools. And they shut down the public swimming pools, which were there for white kids too, because they didn't want black children in those pools. And several counties, Prince George's, I believe, did this for several years, actually, closed their public schools. If black kids have to participate, then we're going to deny it to everybody. Well, I mean, 66 years ago on a campaign swing through Tennessee, Lyndon Johnson was in his hotel room with his press secretary, Bill Moyers, and he made this comment. He said, if you can convince the lowest white man he's better than the best colored man, he won't notice you're picking his pocket. Hell, give him somebody to look down on and he'll empty his pockets for you. And what Bill Moyers conveyed, and Louise and I had dinner with him and his wife at Norman Lear's home in Vermont, geez, about a decade ago, I think now. And we talked about this. What Lyndon Johnson was trying to convey was that this was Nixon's Southern strategy. Richard Nixon, of course, you know, Well, we know that story. And Moyers wrote about it years later in the Washington Post and talked about it till the day he died. I mean, but last week, a parapolitical scientist at the University of Delaware put this to the test. They took two groups of white voters, and one group, they said, are white Americans losing or winning politically? That was the entirety of the question. And the other group, and then afterwards they asked them about their position on, you know, should we have free college? Should we have a national health care system? Should we expand Social Security? You know, basically, you know, social safety net questions. The other group was asked, are white Americans winning compared to black people and Hispanic people? In other words, the issue of racial minorities was introduced into the question to get them thinking about this. And then they asked these people, well, do you think we should expand Medicare and Medicaid, for example? And what was wild is that the first group, the group that wasn't asked about race, their responses basically tracked their income and ideology. I mean, you know, it's pretty straightforward stuff. But the second group, who were asked to think about race before being asked about social safety programs, basically right across the board turned against these redistribution programs. The mere act of comparing themselves to black and brown Americans made them willing to sacrifice their own health care, their own paycheck, their own kids' future, as long as people of color were sacrificed too. And that's the trap. We're the only rich country on earth where 600,000 people a year go bankrupt because somebody in the family got sick, where people go homeless because somebody got sick. We're the only country in the world that has built a little empire with 51 billionaires out of health care. 51 of them. I mean, Rick Scott, I don't think he hit a billion. He hit several hundred million. You know, was CEO of a hospital chain down in Florida that committed the largest Medicare fraud in American history. He's in the Senate now. I mean, these billionaires exist nowhere else in the world. And this is why Republicans slap black faces on things. Nixon's Southern strategy, his war on drugs. They were both all about black people, you know, about villainizing black people in order to get white people to vote for Republicans. George Herbert Walker Bush's Willie Horton ad, which made him president. Trump's racist birtherism. I mean, basically, scaring white people about black people has been the go-to position of the Republican Party since the 1960s, along with stopping any kind of socialism that might benefit black people. I mean, Canada doesn't have hospital billionaires. France doesn't have insurance billionaires. We do. And the bodies are piling up. Tennessee has the highest mortality rate in the maternal mortality rate in the United States, 42 deaths per 100,000. Mississippi just declared a public health emergency because the state's babies are dying at the rate of 9.7 per 1,000 live births, which is nearly double the national average. Black babies in Mississippi, 15.2. Life expectancy, Mississippi is dead last at 71 years. I mean, basically the worst health outcomes in the country are happening almost entirely in red states and almost entirely in formerly Confederate red states. And you can track all of this back to Reagan busting the unions. You know, when I was a kid, you know, my dad got a job in a tool and die shop. We had health insurance, no deductibles. Everything was free. And because in Michigan at that time where I lived, all hospitals and all insurance companies were required to be nonprofits. So it wasn't all that expensive. I mean, I wrote a book about this, The Hidden History of American Healthcare. So this is what the Republicans are doing. This is what, you know, Fox so-called news does. This is what all these right-wing media do. They're running this long con that LBJ identified in 1960, whatever that year was. That, you know, if you can convince the lowest white man that he's higher than the best black man, he'll let you pick his pocket all day long. And the result of this is that Americans can't have nice things because about half of white Americans are that racist and that stupid.
1: This is the Tom Hartman Program.
0: 16 minutes past the hour. We'll be right back.

0: and welcome back. And let's pick up some calls here. Don in Pittsburgh, Kansas. Hey, Don, what's on your mind today?
1: Oh, hi. Well, seeing as we're talking about health care, you know, I'm 76. I'm on Medicare, regular Medicare. I never would fall for Medicare Advantage. And yet, well-educated members of my in-law relatives of mine all took Medicare Advantage. And I tried to tell them, I says, you know, this is just a scheme to steal your house. You'll be sick, and, you know, that'll be that. That's people are, the most people have spent on them 99% or 95% of all medical expenses in the last year of life when they get sick and some expensive stuff goes down, right?
0: Mm-hmm.
1: And so the idea of Medicare Advantage is you'll be so bereaved, we don't care. Put our mother in there and get that scan, do whatever. And then when it's all done, they won't pay for it, and they seize the house. Yeah. And that's the biggest asset that most people have that they like to leave to their children.
0: Yep, it's true.
1: You know, another thing, in 1940s, 50s, and into the 60s, we were the tallest people of any nation on Earth. Now we're like 57th or something.
0: Yeah, now it's the Dutch.
1: And of course, why is that? Because
0: nutrition.
1: About a third of American children don't get enough to eat.
0: That's right. Yeah,
1: and they don't grow enough.
0: Yeah, they're malnourished.
1: You know, the Chinese and the Japanese, they're little. I mean, I have some Chinese friends. These guys are 7 feet tall. You know, they get enough to eat.
0: Yeah, it's astonishing. It's absolutely astonishing. And by the way, you can see that throughout history in country after country. As countries become more prosperous, their people are better fed, and their height increases. You know, it's the one big anomaly is actually the Dutch, and they think that that's because they have such an incredibly high dairy content to their diet as kids, that it's making their bones grow faster because, you know, cow's milk is designed to make cows grow 1,000 pounds in a year and a half. Fascinating stuff. Dan, thank you. Or Don, excuse me. Thank you for pointing that out. Well said. Chaz in Lakewood, Washington. Hey, Chaz, what's up?
2: Nazdravia, comrade, is another glorious thing to
0: the Latvia.
2: Wee, Monsignor. Now, I may have alluded in the past to the Matilda effect.
0: I don't recall.
2: All right. Well, here's the deal is, maybe you haven't covered the topic of women veterans yet. Maybe I should be put on hold.
0: Yeah, but that's okay. No, you can go for it. It was in our newscast at the top of the hour.
2: Right, which alludes to women veterans, and I think by extension, minority veterans as well. Mm. And let's extend that to the whole big wide world. Certainly, America's shortcoming once again in that category. Now, the effect. Please, viewers, pay heed. Check it out. There are a number of women who have toiled in the background and then had men take credit for their work. I can give you three, four examples here. Of course, we're aware of Ada Lovelace creating the algorithm that ended up paling against Charles's Babbage cryptology. Katherine Johnson, we're starting to understand, did incredible work for NASA, as was popularized in a movie that I've since forgotten. And then Hedy Lamarr, we're learning, and then that's just the beginning.
0: But yeah, Hedy Lamarr helped us win the war. Yeah, amazing stuff, Chaz. Thank you. Thanks for pointing it out. And now you've got Trump literally scraping the women soldiers off the Arlington National Cemetery's website. It's amazing. Chaz, thank you. 20 minutes past the hour.

Tired of spin and billionaire-backed news? The Commonwealth Report delivers truth with backbone. News for the public, not the powerful. 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Democracy belongs to you. So a lot of people are wondering, why is it in America that we can't have nice things? Why don't we have, you know, the same things every other democracy has? Every other democracy in the world has a national health care system of some form, and everybody is covered. We don't. We've got 27 million uninsured people and over 100 million underinsured people. Why is that? Why is it that every other country in the world offers college education very inexpensively, if not for free, and for here you go to debt? Why is it that we've got our public schools crumbling and other countries are doing well? Why is it that we've got Medicare being taken apart by this Medicare Advantage scam and nobody will do anything about it? Well, it turns out the reason why boils down to one thing, one Supreme Court decision, Citizens United, legalizing the bribery of our politicians. There's a whole rant about this over at HartmanReport.com. I think you're going to find it very, very useful. Check it out.

0: 24 minutes past the hour, and we'll just kill that off on my own computer here. Why are women veterans erased from Arlington's website? This Memorial Day, families searching the Arlington National Cemetery website could not find their loved ones. Marine Sergeant Nicole Gee, a Purple Heart recipient, killed in Afghanistan in 2021. This woman was credited with helping save 124,000 lives. And she's been deleted from the website. Trump himself laid a wreath at her grave during the 2024 campaign, and now her page is gone. Cemetery officials confirmed that they unpublished dozens of pages of black people, Hispanic people, and women service members to comply with orders from Trump and Defense Secretary Whiskey Pete targeting race and gender. Notable graves of politicians, athletes, and even foreign nationals remain prominently featured, but the women who bled for this country? Erased. We memorialize whites only. That's the order, apparently, of the Trump administration. That's the message. And it's a stain on every uniform and every grave at Arlington. Meanwhile, one in six sentences sucking up to the boss? A blistering New York Times analysis just dropped, and the numbers are jaw-dropping. The Times reviewed more than a dozen hours of footage from 10 Trump cabinet meetings between February 2025 and March 26. And the finding? At least one out of every six sentences spoken by cabinet officials is dedicated to praising Donald Trump. Secretary of State Marco Rubio led the pack as the chief flatterer. VP J.D. Vance spent one in six sentences attacking Democrats. Defense Secretary Whiskey Pete repeated three times that global wars never would have happened under Trump. Commerce Secretary Howard Lutnick claimed on five separate occasions that Trump, quote, achieved the impossible. Treasury Secretary Scott Bessent said Trump saved the country. This isn't governing. This is a court of trembling courtiers performing loyalty rituals for a king. And while they bow and scrape, the country burns. I mean, this is his cabinet, right? These are the people who are supposed to be advising him. They're supposed to be running federal agencies. They're supposed to be about the business of America. But instead, this has become a giant, the entire Trump presidency is a giant reality show. And, I mean, Trump learned how to do this, you know, 11 years as the apprentice, you know, with NBC teaching and training him and coaching him, and finally got pretty good at it. And that's what he's doing. His cabinet meetings are just, you know, so, you know, they're just like the apprentice. Oh, Mr. Trump, you're so brilliant. Please share your brilliance with me. Oh, my God.
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0: So what's on your mind? I'll pick up your calls right after this, 27 minutes past the hour.

in six sentences from Trump's cabinet is pure flattery, per the New York Times. Plus, a global financial crash looms, Social Security shrinks, and Arlington erases its women veterans. Good morning. This is the Commonwealth Report, news for the public, not the powerful. You can follow us at commonwealthreport.news. Is the world about to crash as Trump holds the match? Economists are sounding alarms loud enough to shake the rafters. A new Guardian analysis warns the world is sliding toward a financial crisis, and Washington couldn't be more poorly positioned to stop it. The trigger could be the AI bubble popping or a sell-off of U.S. Treasury bonds spooked by Trump's tariff chaos and his war on Iran. When investors ran for the exits after the April 3rd tariff shock last year, bond prices briefly tumbled. Maurice Obstfeld, the IMF's former chief economist, put it bluntly when he said the political fundamentals are, quote, really bad. Trump might lean on the Fed to print money, but that just stokes inflation and crashes the dollar. Meanwhile, his cabinet deregulates Wall Street and cuts the very watchdogs designed after 2008 to keep shadow banks from torching our economy. Working people will pay the price. We always do. One in six sentences sucking up to the boss? A blistering New York Times analysis just dropped, and the numbers are jaw-dropping. The Times reviewed more than a dozen hours of footage from 10 Trump cabinet meetings between February 2025 and March 2026. The finding? At least one out of every six sentences spoken by cabinet officials is dedicated to praising Donald Trump. Secretary of State Marco Rubio led the pack as the chief flatterer. Vice President J.D. Vance spent one in six sentences attacking political enemies. Defense Secretary Pete Hegseth repeated three times that global wars never would have happened under Trump. Commerce Secretary Howard Lutnick claimed on five separate occasions that Trump achieved the impossible. Treasury Secretary Scott Bessent said Trump saved the country. This isn't governing. It's a court of trembling courtiers performing loyalty rituals for a king. And while they bow and scrape, the country burns. Did Trump just quietly gut Social Security? He promised to protect it. He swore he wouldn't touch it. But Trump has indirectly broken that promise in two devastating ways. First, his so-called Big Beautiful Bill cut the payroll tax revenue, feeding Social Security, speeding up the timeline to benefit cuts that experts warned could slash payments by 33% by 2030. Second, the DOGE operation slashed 7,000 Social Security Administration staff and shuttered local offices nationwide. 70 million Americans are now stuck on hold for hours just trying to access the money they paid throughout their whole entire working lives. The trustees say the trust fund runs dry by 2034. Trump's response? Make it worse. This is the wealthiest country on earth telling seniors to wait 2 hours on the phone for a benefit they earned. It's also cruelty dressed up as efficiency. Why are women veterans erased from Arlington's website? This Memorial Day, families searching the Arlington National Cemetery website couldn't find their loved ones. Marine Sergeant Nicole Gee, a Purple Heart recipient killed in Afghanistan in 2021, credited with helping save 124,000 lives, has been deleted from the site. Trump himself laid a wreath at her grave during the 2024 campaign, but now her page is gone. Cemetery officials confirmed they unpublished dozens of pages of Black, Hispanic, and women service members to comply with orders from Trump and Defense Secretary Whiskey Pete Hegseth targeting race and gender. Notable graves of politicians, athletes, and even foreign nationals remain prominently featured, but the women who bled for this country? Black people? Erased. Memorialize white men only. That's the message. And it's a stain on every uniform and every grave at Arlington. Sweden just crushed big tobacco. Okay, some good news from across the Atlantic. Sweden has officially become a smoke-free country. Under 5% of Swedes now smoke regularly, hitting a public health target decades in the making. Daily smoking rates collapsed from 16% in 2003 to just 4.8% in 2025. How'd they pull it off? Strong government action. Cigarette taxes jacked real prices up 45%. Advertising bans, quit smoking support, aggressive prevention campaigns. The lead researcher called it an incredible development. Imagine what America could do if Washington wasn't owned by tobacco lobbyists, fossil fuel barons, and Wall Street bandits. Sweden proves that when government actually works for people instead of profits, public health wins.
What's the real sleep sweet spot for living longer? A massive new study tracked 500,000 people and measured how 23 organ systems age. The verdict? The sleep sweet spot for healthy aging is 6.4 to 7.8 hours a night. Fewer than 6 hours speeds up aging, raising risks for depression, diabetes, heart disease, and obesity. More than 8 hours also accelerates aging, often signaling underlying illness. Takeaway is simple. Sleep affects every organ in your body. It's not just rest, it's maintenance. So if you've been burning the candle at both ends, your liver, your immune system, your brain, they're all paying the price. Take care of yourself out there. The fight for democracy needs you rested. And that's the way it is today, Tuesday, May 26th, 2026. I'm Tom Harp.

0: 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Or that after the show we send out Sue's Stack, a list of every topic I've discussed along with clickable hot links to every source of information I've shared with you on the air? 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Check it out. Welcome back. 24 minutes past the hour. So what's on your mind today? John in Harlem, New York. Hey, John, what's up?
1: Yeah, it's been a long time, Mr. Hartman. We started a ceremony of the opening of the 400th anniversary of Black New York and its holiday, Pinkster, the Dutch called it, which is African Pentecost, 1626. And so we'll be continuing through the years, the Pinkster year. But what is also related to this is a hearing on reparations that's been going on in New York State and in city. And the terrible thing is people are not being given the information about reparations so they can give testimony. There's supposed to be a reparations hearing is coming Saturday in Harlem, and most people do not know about it. We've been trying to get the electeds and others for people to come to these hearings. It's about we the people. And it's a deliberate scheme, I'm sorry I have to say this, of the governor to try and keep people from giving testimony. I went 4 weeks ago to Staten Island. I live in Harlem. I had a little trip to Staten Island. And the people were only given 1 minute to state the case about reparations and that. And so we fear the same thing happening in Harlem here. And so we don't understand why the electors are sleeping on this issue. It's like, you know, when President Kennedy wrote Why England Slept, it's like New York. It's by New York that our electors, and it's very, very disturbing in that. And so we want to have people know about those reparations hearings, these hearings this coming Saturday in Harlem. Now, we as historians and others, we were noting that there were more slaves in Brooklyn than in South Carolina in the beginning. We're talking about reparations going back to 1826 and the horrible slave revolt, and even worse, the horrible slave riot, the worst riot in the whole history of cities in the whole United States, 1863. Draft rights, in which they killed every man, woman, and child who was black they could find in New York, and when they couldn't find anyone because people had fled, they started killing Chinese. Why? Because Chinese men were in the Union Army. See, these things are not taught in the schools.
0: Yeah.
1: We want these things taught in the schools, and we want the forgotten burial ground that's underneath the state capitol. Remember, they built the state capitol to stop the celebration of Pinkster and the African Pinkster King who was bringing all people together against slavery and against indentured servitude. So they stopped it in 1811, and to make sure that that celebration would not continue, they built the state capitol on top of the burial ground that's there in Albany. So we want these things corrected and remembered. And so,
0: John, is there? You're a wealth of information here. This is fascinating stuff. Is there a website associated with this, or at least something that could guide people to how to show up for the hearings next week?
1: Well, that's what we're trying to do through the Schomburg Collection. Schomburg's been very helpful. And also, we're talking about doing podcasts because, they say, you know, people need, now I'm understanding the meaning of podcasts, is you can't throw all the history at once at people, but if you have podcasts about what's going on in that. But, you know, what's interesting is that Mississippi State University and other colleges outside of New York is looking into this history, and we in New York, I mean, aside from a few of us, historians, it's like, you know, it could be just like, oh, any other day. These are not normal times. And what we're doing is we're trying to get this history out through the historical institutions and that, because it's parallel to what's happening in the South. What's happening in the South is also happening in the North.
0: Yeah.
1: It's to erase the history and to erase the importance of democracy.
0: Yeah, and it's always been happening. Actually,
1: this is not
0: something new. This is the foundation of America. I mean, you know.
1: Yeah,
0: I get it. John, thank you. Thanks for the heads up and for all the information. It's great to hear from you. Thank you.
1: Yes, and I want to, you know, continue, you know, with your newsletter and stuff to give you information about what's going on.
0: Yeah.
1: It's going to be
0: thank you. I appreciate it. John, good talking to you.
1: Okay.
0: Vince in Wellsville, Kansas. Hey, Vince, what's on your mind today?
2: well, you know, I was, when you designated the oligarchs and what have you, as the morbidly wealthy. That
0: morbidly
2: made
0: rich,
2: sense.
0: Yeah.
2: Yeah, morbidly rich. So I thought, terminology is so important. Now, I'm from Kansas, which is the heart of the nation, and a hotbed of Republicans. But I do have friends who are my brethren in Christianity, and I found that the people that are hardest to communicate with are the far-right Christians. And I have friends and acquaintances who are that.
0: Yeah.
2: So I went looking for a way to communicate with them who these people are that are trying to undermine our democracy, take away our freedoms, and nowadays are after our vote. And I went past Sadducees and Pharisees and all those people in the New Testament. That's where my source was. And then I found the one word that describes these people, and it's oh, darn, I'm an old man. malefactors.
0: Malefactors.
2: Came to mind.
0: Yeah.
2: And now I realize in the government and in society, we have a lot of these dirty malefactors.
0: Mm-hmm.
2: And I think that that's the term I'm going to use on them from now on.
0: I love it. I mean, that's who Clarence Thomas is, and he was the deciding vote in Citizens United, which gave all the other malefactors, you know, agency over our government. You know, as long as they were morbidly rich.
2: Well, down with the rotten malefactors. That's
0: there you
2: all
0: go.
2: I got.
0: So. Okay. That's a good one, Vince. Vince, thank you very much. Great to hear from you. Andre in Chicago. Hey, Andre, what's up?
3: Hey, good afternoon to you, Tom, and belated Happy Memorial Day to you and your family.
0: Thank you.
3: I agree with you. Quite welcome. I agree with what you said about picking your pocket earlier, Tom, because when Barack Obama and Joe Biden was in office, all the Republicans kept talking about this spending and big government, and they didn't want their kids and grandkids to pay back. Well, they better get used to the idea, because their kids and grandkids are going to pay this war that Donald Trump has going on. And so I don't hear no pushback on it. They I mean, they kept it in the news when Joe Biden and Obama was there, but now that Trump is spending all of the money and spent all of the money that Doge saved, then they're quiet about it.
0: Yeah.
3: But, Tom, what I called you initially for, Tom, was to say that I think that the Democrats need a wartime concierge, because they constantly at war. And what should be happening is with this slush fund is that the Democrats should get together and sue all of those people who were part of the insurrection for restitution.
0: Mm-hmm.
3: If you look up the statistics, you say that the taxpayers have spent like $2.7 billion on repairing that Capitol and the manpower and defacing the property and the artwork. All of that stuff costs taxpayers money. So if the Democrats want to fight, that somebody should tell them they should file suits against all those people instead of allowing them to go ahead with this slush fund. Because we are still paying for what they did in that insurrection. It was a lot of damage done.
0: Yeah.
3: So suing Trump. Yeah, that's what I want to say about it.
0: Although Trump gave all those people basically immunity for life. I mean, it's pretty astonishing when you think about it.
3: But do you get immunity for the civil case though? See, that's I don't know if it's.
0: Well, that's a good question.
3: You know, when you sue for money. When we sue for restitution with the damage they did, I don't know if they exempt from a civil case.
0: Yeah, I don't either. That's a good question to put to Dean Obidala next time he drops by, or some other attorney, you know, on the program. Thank you, Andre. Thanks for that insight. I appreciate the call. Good talking to you. George in Cripple Creek, Virginia. Hey, George, what's up?
4: Hey, Tom. Interesting article in Vesti on the 23rd. Border under tension, why Zelensky is declaring a threat of attack against Belarus. So supposedly, Belarusian President Lukashenko is going to allow Russian troops to launch an offensive against Chernigov and Kiev. And on May 15th, Ukrainian intelligence intercepted communications between Russian Belarusian President Lukashenko about allowing Russia to launch an offensive against Chernigov and Kiev from Belarusian territory.
0: Mm-hmm.
4: And on May 20th, Zelensky ordered redeployment of additional troops to the border areas of Chernigov and Kiev. And on May 21st, Zelensky is preparing a possible preemptive strike against Belarusian and Russian border regions.
0: Hmm.
4: And supposedly the reasons for this first one sounded a little Kiev felt empowered because Ukrainian armed forces had become significantly more powerful than Belarusian armed forces during World War II, and long needs to fear a possible escalation. Number two, Kiev is acting in the EU's interest to disrupt negotiations between the U.S. and Belarus, which have intensified recently. And Kiev is preparing an attack to forestall Belarusian aggression against those two border regions.
0: Mm-hmm. So what's your...
4: It doesn't sound... it doesn't sound too plausible to me, since Zelensky is mainly occupied with Russian troops in Ukraine right now, and I don't think he's going to launch any offensive operations against Belarus anytime soon.
0: Well, or my take was that he was trying to collaborate with Belarus. Putin.
4: Yeah, exactly.
0: Yeah. So, we just saw this massive attack on Kyiv this morning or last night, where Russia used a hypersonic missile and blew up like several city blocks and killed a whole bunch of people.
4: Yeah, right. The Oreshnik hypersonic, supposedly indestructible, unable to be here for you.
0: Right. And now Putin is saying to Western diplomats and business people, get the hell out of Kyiv because I'm going to destroy the city. Do you take that seriously, George? What's your take on what's going on right now? Is this a last gasp or the beginning of the final solution?
4: I think it's a last gasp for Putin, because he's saying, seeing reports that the Russian public has become increasingly dissatisfied with Putin's war against Ukraine, and a lot of Russians are fleeing abroad rather than being drafted into the Russian armed forces.
0: Yeah.
4: And, they said, both France and Britain, et cetera, had said, we're not moving our diplomats out of there. I didn't see what Trump is saying about it, but, they're saying we're staying right there, but I wouldn't be surprised if Putin tried it.
0: Yeah. Well, I hope he fails. We'll find out on Thursday.
4: I do, too, definitely.
0: Yeah. And
4: I hope he falls out of a 10-story window or something like that.
0: Yeah, there you go. And I hope that, that our buddy on Thursday is... stays well. George, thank you for the call. Thanks for the information. Good talking to you. We'll be right back.
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0: That would be Phil Itner. We'll be right back with more of your calls in just a moment. Stay with us.

0: Welcome back. Tom in Media, Pennsylvania. Hey, Tom, what's on your mind today?
1: Yes, thanks for taking the call, Tom. This Medicare for All 2025. I've been a union rep for 24 years, and I did healthcare negotiations. I know a lot about healthcare. I've read the bill. And I'm just telling your viewers now, if you're one of the 76% of the people in this country that has employer healthcare that you think is good or very good, or one of the 82% of the people that likes their Medicare, you do not like this bill. You would not want this bill. Let me tell you why. First, it would take away your insurance. If you have decent health care now for your employer, and there's nothing in this bill that says the employer is going to have to pay you a penny for the money that they spent for your insurance. I mean, if you spend $25,000 for your insurance and you lose it, there's nothing there that says employers are going to give it. And you know how stingy these employers are. As a negotiator, I know we would lose big. It's going to raise your taxes. And if either of those things are there, losing your insurance or raising your taxes, either of those, the support for Medicare for All drops between 40 and 45%. 14 million illegal immigrants will be put on. The support for that drops 35%. And especially the longer delays, this is going to have to cause longer delays. If you give, this isn't Medicare for All, this is everything for everybody, you know, for free. We're going to have a shortage of doctors in 6 years now, a big one, and doctors in all fields, specialists. If you just completely increase the demand, there's going to be huge delays, probably worse than the Canadians, which are terrible. And this is why no European country has ever tried anything as expensive and comprehensive and as irreversible as Medicare for All 2025. So this would be very bad. And Tom, didn't 6 weeks ago, you said you wouldn't support any system that took away employer health care? You didn't change your mind on that, did you?
0: My position is that people should be able to buy health insurance if they want. That's different than what you're representing.
1: Well, that's fine. You know, under this plan, you are not allowed to buy or up by anything. Anything that is covered by this plan, I hope you read this plan, it would be illegal for you to any purchase, and like they do in Canada or like in Norway. In Norway, you have significant delays, but if you buy secondary insurance, you get priority. This would not allow this. We would all be in the same boat. Yeah. And I think it's a terrible plan, Tom. And, you know, it's once people see this, every company I've shown this to in my union, once people see it, they know it's terrible.
0: Yeah. You know, I get it, Tom, and I get your objections. And my guess is that this is a beginning negotiating position, number one. But number two, we've got to do something about the fact that we've got 70 million people in America who are underinsured, and we've got about 20 million people in America who have no insurance whatsoever. And it's costing us at least 50,000 lives a year. And, you know, if that means that wealthier people like yourself and me end up with, you know, insurance that's not quite as good as what we have right now, or that, well, you know, I was going to say, you talk about delays, Tom. I mean, delays in the United States now are outpacing delays in Canada, you know, to see specialists.
1: No, they're not, Tom.
0: To see specialists, they absolutely are.
1: They are not, Tom. Not if you have decent insurance. Yeah. I mean, if you don't have insurance.
0: It's not the insurance. No, it's not. The fact that the system is breaking down. Tom, I got to run.

0: old Confederate states, today known as MAGA America, the new Confederate states, were devoted to making America as white as possible, stripping women and minorities of political and economic power, gutting workers' rights, rigging election outcomes, their leaders nakedly taking bribes, using the phony veneer of Christianity to justify brutal policies, including slavery, making queer people invisible, reconfiguring schools for indoctrination, having their militias terrorize minorities and their opponents, and maintaining a government of, by, and for rich white men. And these are the principles, the core principles around which the modern day GOP has reorganized itself. You can find an entire article about this. It lays the whole thing out over at HartmanReport.com. It's titled "The Plantation Politics of MAGA America. Is this the future we want?" Check it out. Welcome back. 52 minutes past the hour. Picking up your calls here, Tyrone in Harlem, New York. Hey, Tyrone, what's up?
1: Hey, John. So I need
0: you to get a little closer to your microphone, Tyrone. It sounds like you're talking to us from the bottom of a well there.
1: Hold on. Let me get this right for you, because I want you to hear what I'm saying.
0: Okay.
1: Yeah. So what I was saying...
0: I still need you to get your mouth next to the microphone, Tyrone. I'll tell you what. Let me put you on hold, and you can work that out with Mateo. He's on line 7, Mateo. Alfredo in Mountain View, California. Hey, Alfredo, what's on your mind today?
2: Hey, hi, Tom. How you doing?
0: Good. What's up?
2: Just a quick question. Is it possible for Democrats to find a way to disbar Todd Blanche for a cause?
0: He's licensed by the New York Bar, and I think it was Christopher Armitage. I've seen at least one Substack newsletter recently specifically talking about the importance of trying to disbar Todd Blanche. So, yeah, I think it's possible. It would be a big lift, but, hey, somebody's got to try it.
2: Yeah. Well, I'm glad to hear that, because this guy is horrible.
0: Yeah.
2: Thank you, Tom.
0: Yeah. Thank you, Alfredo. Tyrone, let's try it again.
3: Hey, Tom.
0: Now I can hear you.
3: I was waiting for you to come. That's good. You know, after the New York Knicks won the the playoffs, so we a little ecstatic over here in New York.
0: I get it.
3: I was telling your call figure, I don't see a peaceful way through this thing here.
0: Each time
3: anything that was accomplished for black people in this country, it was done through violence. You know, the situation with King, you know, when he was killed, it just an instant uproar. These cities was on fire. That's not what I'm calling for. But I'm saying that it don't seem like these people respond to anything peacefully, because they continue to run roughshod over people that try to be nice and try to do things with love.
0: Violence against people of color is where it all started. I mean, slavery is the ultimate violence, and this is
3: yeah.
0: I mean, this was our official policy for a long, long time,
3: and
0: still is, by the way, for people who've been convicted of crimes. Forgive my interruption.
3: Absolutely, and the problem by and what I've heard is that they say, you know, you can't serve two masters. You got this country that is dedicated to white power structure, and then you got another set is trying to develop a United States of America. And because those two things seem to kind of act with each other, continue to battle with each other, because you got Trump coming out saying that the Civil Rights Bill of 1965 was an attack. Was unfair to white men. Yeah. That doesn't help the divide. And he's also pushing the divide idea of, like you said, they're erasing women, erasing black people, erasing, and this constantly going on and drawing people out of their representation. This seems like this is going to be a powder keg waiting to explode, because we keep trying to do it peacefully, and they continue to just run roughshod over us. And unless we get somebody in office that is willing to make the changes that need to be made to make this country more fair to everybody, it's only going to get worse.
0: Yeah.
3: And I don't see anybody in the future that is looking to make this thing more fair Because if this guy does what he want to do, if he want to get two-thirds of the Congress,

0: change the Constitution, because that's what it seems like he's trying to go through, going mm-hmm. trying to get it, and then don't seem like he's going to do it.
1: No, I get it.
0: Louisa, you think that Trump is stupid? He's not stupid.
1: No, he's not. He's sly. Louisa, yeah. I just watched this new Teddy Roosevelt. It's a 2-part series. It's just 2 shows, on Netflix over the weekend, and just blew my mind. Teddy Roosevelt was pushing the limits of presidential power in many ways the same way Trump is, only for good instead of for evil. And yeah. I am hopeful that some Democrats are paying attention. It's like there is, because we've had Democrats who just have been afraid to use executive power, and it's got to change. Tyrone, thank you. Thank you for the call. We're hitting the top of the hour on the other side of the break. Craig Unger is going to drop by. Is Trump really a Russian asset? Stick around.
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4: This is Bird Note. 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To collect food, to preen, fight, court, chop holes in trees, weave nests, and more. But in order for a bird to fly, its beak must weigh as little as possible. So beaks have evolved to be ultra-light, like birds' hollow bones and feathers. Just what is this versatile appendage made of? At its core, both upper and lower halves of a beak contain light, bony projections that extend from the skull. These bony parts are covered with a sheath of a tough material called keratin. It's the same stuff that makes up tortoise shells, the scales and claws of reptiles, and our own hair and fingernails. The keratin sheath makes the beak tough, durable, and shiny. The sheath grows continuously because a beak wears down with use. Picture a shorebird, like this black oyster catcher, flipping rocks and hammering shells all day. Ancient birds were weighed down with jaws and teeth, making flight far more challenging. But the beak of a modern bird, whether it belongs to an eagle, toucan, or hummingbird, is a marvel fit for life on the wing. For Bird Note, I'm Mary McCann. 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
6: Hello, X-Ray listeners, and welcome again to Jazz in Portland. I'm Tom Skelly, sitting in for Thomas Smith. Here are some events for the week of May 25th. 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

0: us our buddy Craig Unger, the journalist, the author of multiple brilliant books, Den of Spies, Reagan, Carter, and the Secret History, The Treason That Stole the White House, most recently. 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He's got a great Blue Sky newsletter. CraigUnger.substack.com. Did I say Blue Sky? I meant Substack. Pardon me. Craig Unger on Blue Sky as well. Craig, welcome back to the program. So you note that kind of all roads lead to this inescapable conclusion that Donald Trump is a Russian asset. Let's first differentiate between asset and agent, and then let's dig into this.
1: Absolutely. It's an important distinction. An agent is employed by an intelligence agency. He or she gets a paycheck. He can be tasked with various operations. An asset is more of a trusted contact, someone who can be relied on and whose interests are aligned with you. And I believe, I'm certain, I mean, that Donald Trump's interests have been aligned with Russia's for more than 40 years, and it's been a conscious operation going back many years to the 1980s, in which they cultivated him, and he made a lot of money out of them.
0: Yeah. Now, Donald Trump comes out of small business, basically. I mean, his company never had more than a dozen employees. I suppose probably his hotels had more than that, but you get my point. In a small business, basically, they're run like little empires, so they're kingdoms. You know, the CEO of a small company has basically no accountability to anybody. You know, I mean, his employees can walk out on him or something like that, but it's not like you've got a board of directors or you've got stockholders that you have to answer to. And that's kind of a kingdom thing. To what extent do you think it's just that Trump, running his little business kingdom, just always thought that, hey, that's the model that should be used for governance. That's what the Soviet Union did. That's what Putin's doing. I kind of like that. I'm aligned with that. Or is it far more specific and self-interested than that?
1: Oh, I think it's much more specific than that. And I think the Russians really went after him. Not him so much specifically, but if you go back to the 1980s, there were loads of Russian spies in New York City. And they wanted people in the financial world, in the business world. If you remember Armand Hammer, who was CEO of Occidental Petroleum, he was very close to the Soviet leaders, going back to Stalin and all the way through Gorbachev. But he started aging out in the 1980s. And Russians, they were the Soviet Union then, wanted replacements. And when they first reached out to Trump, it was 1980. He was building his first successful hotel, the Grand Hyatt Hotel, right next to Grand Central Station. And like every hotel, it needed television sets. And you might think a big operation like a Hyatt, which is a blue chip franchise, you might think they'd get their TV sets from Samsung or Sony or a big vendor like that. But instead, Trump went to a small operation in New York called Joy Ludd Electronics, which turns out it was a front for the KGB. And that's how it all started.
0: And so here's Trump patronizing them, but they figured out a way to shovel literally millions, perhaps hundreds of millions, perhaps even billions of dollars, and at least in today's dollars, into Trump's coffers. I mean, both of his sons have said, we don't need American banks anymore. We've got plenty of Russian money. Well, tell us about that story.
1: Right. Well, Donald Trump is not the brilliant businessman he's been made out to be. In fact, he was a terrible businessman. He filed for bankruptcy six times. At one point, he was at least $4 billion in debt. And the Russians bailed him out again and again. And the first time I could really see it happening was in 1984. And I got this from FBI files, by the way. But a man named David Bogdan went into Trump Tower. It had just been built the previous year, and it's where Trump lived. It was his primary residence. It was the crown jewel of his empire. And David Bogdan, who is very much part of the Russian mafia, comes in, gives Trump $6 million in cash. That would be close to $30 million today. And he says, I'll take five condos. And by making that purchase through all cash purchases, through an anonymous corporation. It's very easy to set up a limited liability corporation and call it the XYZ Corporation or something anonymous. But by doing that, in effect, the Russians were laundering money. And this was the first time I could find that it happened, but it happened again and again, at least 1,500 condos or more than 1,000 and more than a total of more than $1.5 billion from the Russian mafia.
0: How much of this money that was coming to Trump in the 80s, 90s, and early 2000s that was keeping him afloat as his terrible business decisions kept, you know, destroying him, how much of that was the mob, the Russian mob, without any particular political agenda, just, you know, looking for a place to launder money in the United States? And our real estate laws have enough loopholes in them, particularly in New York State, that Trump could do what would be illegal for a French real estate company or a British real estate company to do, you know, to take cash and do it anonymously. How much of that was the mob just looking at its own self-interest in a business kind of context versus the KGB and the institutional Russian intelligence service trying to make Donald Trump, you know, basically loyal to them or have him embrace them?
1: Right. Sorry about that. Well, the Russian mafia is very different than the American mafia, and the American mafia was always at war with the FBI. In Russia, the Russian mafia is really an adjunct to Russian intelligence. That is, they're part of Russian intelligence, and they share what they know first with the KGB and later its successor, the FSB. So. It may have started out fairly innocently that, they wanted to, David Bogdan just really wanted to launder his own money for criminal purposes. But the information ends up being shared with their national security apparatus. And that's what's really important. I mean, people always talk about Trump Russia. This started, Putin and Trump, this started before Putin was really a terribly powerful person, and he sort of inherited it. And it's also important to understand that he himself had strong ties to the Russian mafia going back to when he was in high school, and he was a sort of a judo athlete, and his whole judo team were really children of the Russian mobsters in St. Petersburg. Mm. So he grew up in that world, and he sort of inherited that apparatus and whatever knowledge may have been inherent in it.
0: That's fascinating. So would it be appropriate or factual to say that Donald Trump would never have succeeded with his businesses, you know, after he pissed away his father's money, first off. I mean, that was well documented by the New York Times, that he never would have succeeded without the help of Russia, and therefore he's deeply indebted to them, both financially and kind of morally, arguably, probably the wrong word, but you get the point. As opposed to the possibility that he's being blackmailed, which is, you know, what the Steele memo suggested, that, you know, the PP right. tapes and stuff.
1: Right. Well, both could be true, but it's absolutely 100% true that his interests have been aligned with them for more than 40 years. And I, you know, in my Substack, I've tried to distill both of these books, which were both make the case in very different ways of how Trump became a Russian asset. And I distilled it into 39 steps. I'm an old Hitchcock fan. This doesn't have much to do with Hitchcock, but it is a mystery in a way. And I think we're in a crisis, and I don't think you can solve our problems unless you understand how we got into this mess. And so I have 39 episodes, and you'll see there are really hundreds of people Trump was close to in Russia or had business dealings with in one way or another. In each of these 39 episodes, it's not just he had met someone at a dinner party. There are episodes in which his campaign manager, Paul Manafort, who works with a Russian spy, Konstantin Kalimnik, at his side all the time. Kalimnik was a member of the GRU, Russian Military Intelligence, and Manafort shares all the internal polling data, with the Russians.
0: This is the 2016 before, election.
1: Yes, it's just before the 2016 election. And as soon as the Russians get that data, their Internet Research Agency, which is essentially a troll farm, begins to attack the United States and all the social media in and it's targeted to the key swing states.
0: Right.
1: So this was a very, very sophisticated operation by the end. And I don't think Trump would have won the first election without the help of the Russians.
0: Of the KGB.
1: I mean, it's also problematic in that I'm not sure what precisely is illegal. Is it illegal to have a troll farm? I'm not sure it is at all.
0: Certainly not in Russia, you know. Craig, I just have 1 minute here before we're going to hit a hard break. I can't stop. You ask in one of your articles in your Substack newsletter, you ask, why Trump is a Russian agent, why won't America say it? Why won't America say it?
1: Well, it's a taboo, and I mean, this is driving me crazy. I've been trying to get this message across, and if you ask me, and this is a very important moment in history, how can we ignore this? I mean, I've been a journalist for more than 50 years, and if that's not a big story, that the president of the United States is an asset of Russian intelligence, what is? And I'm not the only one who said it. John Brennan, Mike Morrell, Michael Hayden, James Clapper have all said it one way or another. Mm-hmm. But somehow or other, it is not part of the national conversation. And I think we really have to get to the bottom of it.
0: Well, there have even been Republican members of Congress who have come out and said this.
1: Right. But the press in general does not deal with it at all.
0: Yeah. And you know, I mean, he's getting these phone calls from Putin every 2 weeks, it seems. You know, he gets his weekly marching orders. It just blows my mind. Craig Unger, his newsletter, Kompromat? Is that the...
1: It's called American Kompromat.
0: American Kompromat.
1: Like the title of one of my books. And I will put out the whole series either tomorrow or later this week.
0: That's great. I would strongly suggest that you put the title up at the top of your newsletter. CraigUnger.substack.com, CraigUnger.substack.com is the website. Thank you, Craig.
1: Thank you, Tom.
2: This is the Tom Hartman Program.
0: This is a guy who really knows what he's talking about. He's been doing this research for decades. It is amazing stuff. You've got to check out his newsletter, CraigUnger.substack.com. We'll be right back. And welcome back, Sean in Jackson, Michigan. Hey, Sean, what's on your mind today?
3: Hey, man. So I got one thing I want to talk about, but then, like, first I want to respond to a previous caller you had named Tom who said that his whole argument against Medicare for All was, we'll all be in the same boat.
0: Yep.
3: And that is part of the reason why we're here. Your previous guest was talking about, like, things not being talked enough about Trump being an agent. And that's part of the reason, is because some people want to be in different boats than others.
0: Yeah.
3: Anyway, my point of calling was Ashley St. Clair. Have you been following this story?
0: I have. You're talking about her suggesting that Elon Musk helped Trump steal the 2024 election by voting machines?
3: Okay, yeah, no, so...
0: Or by hacking,
3: so normally,
0: whatever.
3: Yep, and normally I'm just like a poo-poo idea kind of person when it comes to stuff like that, because there were so many claims.
0: Well, let me just pause you for a second,
3: Truth
0: Sean.
3: Alliance, the Election Truth Alliance released a video about this, and so they are getting interested. So I'm just... You're going to have a guest on from them coming up, and I'm just wondering if they're actually catching grab of this story, then maybe there might be a little, I don't know, maybe it's worth looking into is all I'm saying.
0: For people who don't know what Sean and I are talking about, Ashley St. Clair is one of, what, a dozen or so women who have had babies with Elon Musk?
3: And yeah, it might be a dozen, you know,
0: yeah,
3: who knows?
0: But, I mean, nobody knows for sure. Yeah. He's trying to populate the planet with people, with his clones, and now Trump is bringing white South Africans
3: in. And she was a right-wing influencer.
0: And she was,
3: Part of that, and she was in the circle during the election.
0: Yep, and now she's on the outside throwing stones, basically.
3: And you know, who knows? Because, you know, people have motivations, and people, you know, you get traction on social media. Yeah. But this is one of my other points, too, okay, whether it's true or not. If it is true and there can be some kind of, like, proof towards that, so if Trump has revealed anything this whole second administration is that, okay, so I'm a little down with this, but people are okay with NVIDIA giving the U.S. government, or even Trump specifically, who, you know, who knows, 10% of sales that they make. So there is that out in the ether that the government is okay with taking some property from some companies. Right. So if it is true and it can be proven that Elon Musk has interfered or changed any votes, then we can go in and seize everything that dude owns, man, because that would only be the right thing to do and totally strip him of everything.
0: Yeah, I think it's going to be real difficult to prove that, but I do think that many of the crimes that were committed by his teenage boys at Doge, I think many of those could be prosecuted.
3: Sean probably stripped all the evidence out of any kind of system that... Yeah, I can hear you. Okay. I said Doge probably came in and stripped all of the information from, you know, from the systems that are in there when the beginning of the administration happened.
0: Well, they certainly stole all our Social Security Administration information, which is a felony. And nobody's doing anything about it. You know, it took it off to private. So, yeah. Sean, thanks for the call. Good to hear from you. It's 22 and a half minutes past the hour. I'll be back with more of the news of the day and then your calls right after this. Stay with us.

0: Don't let billionaires shape your understanding of the world. 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Welcome back. 23 minutes past the hour. So, is the world about to blow up with Trump holding the match? Economists are sounding alarms loud enough to shake the rafters. A new Guardian analysis warns the world is sliding toward a financial crisis. And apparently Republicans, Washington, D.C., couldn't be more poorly positioned to stop it. The trigger could be the AI bubble popping. I've been talking about this for some time now, how Moore's Law is going to catch up with them. They're building all these giant data centers to compete with each other because everybody wants to end up being the Google of the world, you know, to being the biggest of all the AI people. But, you know, these data centers within a couple of years are going to start becoming obsolete as the chips get more efficient and the algorithms become more efficient. Another possible thing that could trigger this is a sell-off of U.S. Treasury bonds, which has been that have been spooked by Trump's tariff chaos and his war on Iran. When investors ran for the exits after the April 3rd tariff shock last year, you'll recall, bond prices briefly tumbled. Maurice Obstfeld, the IMF's former chief economist, put it bluntly when he said the political fundamentals are really bad. Now, Trump might lean on the Fed to print money, but that would just stoke inflation and crash the dollar. Meanwhile, his cabinet deregulates Wall Street and guts the very watchdogs designed after the 2008 Bush crash to keep shadow banks from torching the economy. And who's going to pay the price? Well, working people. We always do. Meanwhile, Sweden just crushed big tobacco. That's what happens with good government. Okay, some good news. This is from across the Atlantic. Sweden has officially become a smoke-free country. Under 5% of Swedes now smoke regularly, hitting a public health target decades in the making. Daily smoking rates collapsed from 16% in 2003 to just 4.8% last year. How'd they pull it off? Strong government action. Cigarette taxes jacked real prices up 45%. Advertising bans, quit smoking support, aggressive prevention campaigns. The lead researcher called it a quote, incredible development. Imagine what America could do if Washington wasn't owned by tobacco lobbyists, by fossil fuel lobbyists, by Wall Street bandits. You know, all because the most corrupt member of the U.S. Supreme Court, Clarence Thomas, was the deciding vote in the Citizens United case about whether or not billionaires and corporations should be able to bribe judges and politicians while he himself was on the take. It's insane. I mean, what Sweden is proving is that when government actually works for people instead of profits, public health can win. The public good can win. I mean, this is the whole, you read the preamble to the Constitution, you know, why this country was established, you know, to establish justice, I got to find the thing here. To establish justice, ensure domestic tranquility, provide for the common defense, promote the general welfare, and secure the blessings of liberty to ourselves and our posterity. This is straightforward stuff. Government can be a force for good, but only when it answers to we the people. And sadly, we've had, ever since the 1970s, we've had corrupt Republicans on the Supreme Court. The first was Lewis Powell, who authored the 1978 Boston versus Bilotti decision that said corporations are persons and they can engage in politics. And then Clarence Thomas and now John Roberts and I mean, the whole bunch of them, actually. All six of them on the Supreme Court now are complete corporate toadies. It's wrong. It's just so wrong.
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0: We need real, serious, significant Supreme Court reform. I'll be back with your calls right after this.

in six sentences from Trump's cabinet is pure flattery, per the New York Times. Plus, a global financial crash looms, Social Security shrinks, and Arlington erases its women veterans. Good morning. This is the Commonwealth Report, news for the public, not the powerful. You can follow us at commonwealthreport.news. Is the world about to crash as Trump holds the match? Economists are sounding alarms loud enough to shake the rafters. A new Guardian analysis warns the world is sliding toward a financial crisis, and Washington couldn't be more poorly positioned to stop it. The trigger could be the AI bubble popping or a sell-off of U.S. Treasury bonds spooked by Trump's tariff chaos and his war on Iran. When investors ran for the exits after the April 3rd tariff shock last year, bond prices briefly tumbled. Maurice Obstfeld, the IMF's former chief economist, put it bluntly when he said the political fundamentals are, quote, really bad. Trump might lean on the Fed to print money, but that just stokes inflation and crashes the dollar. Meanwhile, his cabinet deregulates Wall Street and cuts the very watchdogs designed after 2008 to keep shadow banks from torching our economy. Working people will pay the price. We always do. One in six sentences sucking up to the boss? A blistering New York Times analysis just dropped, and the numbers are jaw-dropping. The Times reviewed more than a dozen hours of footage from 10 Trump cabinet meetings between February 2025 and March 2026. The finding? At least one out of every six sentences spoken by cabinet officials is dedicated to praising Donald Trump. Secretary of State Marco Rubio led the pack as the chief flatterer. Vice President J.D. Vance spent one in six sentences attacking political enemies. Defense Secretary Pete Hegseth repeated three times that global wars never would have happened under Trump. Commerce Secretary Howard Lutnick claimed on five separate occasions that Trump achieved the impossible. Treasury Secretary Scott Bessent said Trump saved the country. This isn't governing. It's a court of trembling courtiers performing loyalty rituals for a king. And while they bow and scrape, the country burns. Did Trump just quietly gut Social Security? He promised to protect it. He swore he wouldn't touch it. But Trump has indirectly broken that promise in two devastating ways. First, his so-called Big Beautiful Bill cut the payroll tax revenue, feeding Social Security, speeding up the timeline to benefit cuts that experts warned could slash payments by 33% by 2030. Second, the DOGE operation slashed 7,000 Social Security Administration staff and shuttered local offices nationwide. 70 million Americans are now stuck on hold for hours just trying to access the money they paid throughout their whole entire working lives. The trustees say the trust fund runs dry by 2034. Trump's response? Make it worse. This is the wealthiest country on earth telling seniors to wait 2 hours on the phone for a benefit they earned? It's also cruelty dressed up as efficiency. Why are women veterans erased from Arlington's website? This Memorial Day, families searching the Arlington National Cemetery website couldn't find their loved ones. Marine Sergeant Nicole Gee, a Purple Heart recipient killed in Afghanistan in 2021, credited with helping save 124,000 lives, has been deleted from the site. Trump himself laid a wreath at her grave during the 2024 campaign, but now her page is gone. Cemetery officials confirmed they unpublished dozens of pages of Black, Hispanic, and women service members to comply with orders from Trump and Defense Secretary Whiskey Pete Hegseth targeting race and gender. Notable graves of politicians, athletes, and even foreign nationals remain prominently featured, but the women who bled for this country? Black people? Erased. Memorialize white men only. That's the message. And it's a stain on every uniform and every grave at Arlington. Sweden just crushed big tobacco. Okay, some good news from across the Atlantic. Sweden has officially become a smoke-free country. Under 5% of Swedes now smoke regularly, hitting a public health target decades in the making. Daily smoking rates collapsed from 16% in 2003 to just 4.8% in 2025. How'd they pull it off? Strong government action. Cigarette taxes jacked real prices up 45%. Advertising bans, quit smoking support, aggressive prevention campaigns. The lead researcher called it an incredible development. Imagine what America could do if Washington wasn't owned by tobacco lobbyists, fossil fuel barons, and Wall Street bandits. Sweden proves that when government actually works for people instead of profits, public health wins.
What's the real sleep sweet spot for living longer? A massive new study tracked 500,000 people and measured how 23 organ systems age. The verdict? The sleep sweet spot for healthy aging is 6.4 to 7.8 hours a night. Fewer than 6 hours speeds up aging, raising risks for depression, diabetes, heart disease, and obesity. More than 8 hours also accelerates aging, often signaling underlying illness. Takeaway is simple. Sleep affects every organ in your body. It's not just rest. It's maintenance. So if you've been burning the candle at both ends, your liver, your immune system, your brain, they're all paying the price. Take care of yourself out there. The fight for democracy needs you rested. And that's the way it is today, Tuesday, May 26th, 2026. I'm Tom Hartman.

0: The Commonwealth Report is journalism that works for you, not corporations, not billionaires. News for the public, not the powerful. Twice a day, we break down what matters to your life. Visit CommonwealthReport.news and join us today. Stay informed, stay empowered. So have you noticed that the Republicans are pretty much not talking about a constitutional convention anymore? They used to be gung-ho to rewrite the Constitution. You know, they wanted to put corporate personhood in there. They wanted to change it so that women can't vote. They wanted to do away with the election of senators, repeal the 17th Amendment, take us back to them being appointed by the states. They had all these weird, they wanted to outlaw labor unions, all these weird ideas, but they've stopped talking about it. I mean, they're still moving forward on it, but it's not Project 2025, for example. You know, their ultimate talking document does not have one single mention in it about a constitutional convention. Why would that be? Well, it's because the Supreme Court is doing their work for them. I mean, you know, just they have overturned Article 2. They've overturned the first, fourth, ninth, and 14th Amendments. They've overturned Article 1, Section 7. All the details of this whole thing are over at HartmanReport.com. You got to check it out. Welcome back. 35 minutes past the hour. What's on your mind today? Don in Chicago. Hey, Don, what's up?
1: Yeah, Tom, I got some race stories, and I'm going to be real quick as I can. Okay, the first one is, back in the day, David Duke ran for office in Louisiana, and the outcome was it was a lot of blacks and just enough whites voted where he didn't make it. The second story was this guy in, it was South Carolina or Georgia. He was a grand wizard, and his son needed operation. So he went to his buddies, his other Klan buddies, and they told him that they couldn't help him, you know, that he might as well let his son die. And it was this black church that raised the money and gave it to him, and they brought, and this man, he said, you know, the people who I was thought was my enemies, they're really my friends or whatever, like this. And these other guys. And the third one is President Obama, his mother was a white woman from Kansas, and his father was a black man from Africa. Okay, the other two is they had a lady on Montel Williams. This was some years ago, and she was a breeder for the Klan and for the Aryan Nation. And the mother racist groups. And anyway, her and the lady was a black lady. They was on there and it was going back and forth for us like arguing. And so Montel Williams put the big screen on the back where the lady's son was back there. The white lady's son was back there and the black lady daughter was back there. And they was playing and hugging each other. And this woman got up, the white woman got up and ran to the thing like, you know, somebody was doing something to her son. And Montel Williams them came back there, and he said, you know what? You see, that's what's wrong. He said, these kids don't know nothing about race. It's people like you that and she called Montel stupid, and he told her, you know, I could have you thrown off the stage, but to show you how, you know, the game I got, I'm not going to do that. Yeah. And the last one is, just recently on Steve Wilkos' show, they had this young man, young black guy, he was in the service, and they was him and his mother was on the way to the airport. So it was a car they saw off the side of the highway, and the young man, he told his mother, let me stop and see what's up. And he went down in the ravine, and it was a guy, he was bleeding. I mean, he was bleeding real bad. So the young man from his training, he went to his backpack, got a belt out, and I came and tied it up, and his mother was hollering, come on, you're going to miss your plane or whatever like this here. But he went, and he stayed there, and they called the ambulance, and they told him that if it wasn't for him, that you know, this man probably would have bled to death and died or whatever like this here.
0: Right.
1: Ain't God wonderful? I mean, and omnipotent. Yeah. I had to get that.
0: I get it, Don. That's a great collection. What it all reminds me of is the fact that racism is both instinctual and learned. And the study that blew my mind on this came out about 5 years ago. We did a big feature of it here on this program, and it was a very simple study. It was done on rats, and they took black rats and white rats. And when they put black rats who had only been raised with black rats and white rats who'd only been raised with white rats together in a cage, they fought with each other. So then what they did for the second generation is they took when they produced pups, little baby rats, they took half the black rat babies away from the black rat mother and gave them to the white rat mother who was nursing, and they took half of the white rat babies away from the white rat mother and gave them to the black rat mother who was nursing. And so what happened was that all of these rat babies, black and white, literally grew up together, nursing from these two mothers. And then when they put those rats together in a cage, they didn't fight at all. In fact, they helped each other out. They created little rat communities. They had this whole little rat city that they made. You know, I mean, it was an amazing study. And I think back to, you know, when I was a kid in the 70s and 80s, well, I was a young man by then, but, you know, this is when forced busing, in quotes, was a big thing. And, you know, the idea was that if people just got to know each other, and we saw a lot of this through our experience in the military, by the way, particularly with Vietnam, that, you know, when people got to know each other of different races, their racism went away, basically, or to a large extent diminished. And I just think that, you know, we have so much to learn from this, and we've got so far to go, and that what Trump and his Republican friends are trying to do by wiping out black history, by, you know, removing the names and pictures of women and black men from the Arlington Cemetery pages, but, you know, firing black judges, firing black people in the hierarchy of the military, they're trying to resegregate us. They're trying to create that world where it's all white rats and black rats. And, you know, I think one of the functions of government should be to resegregate us, or to desegregate us, to reintegrate us. And, you know, and I look back on those efforts and I realize how much, you know, blowback they got. I mean, our schools are more segregated now than they were in 1965. You know, we got to do something. So anyhow, Don, that was a great, great rant.
1: Don, that was fantastic. One more thing, Tom.
0: Yeah.
1: The lady whose son was on Steve Wilco, she was white. Mm-hmm. I wanted to put that in. I forgot all about it. She was white.
0: No, I got it. No, in fact, you said that. Don, thanks. Thanks for the call. Great to hear from you. Chris in Harrisburg, Pennsylvania. Hey, Chris, what's on your mind today?
2: Hey, Tom. I was really happy to see you on Ari Velshi this weekend talking about the 21st Century Road to Housing Act.
0: Oh, yeah. Yeah, it's a good start. I mean, the House version is a lot weaker than the Senate version, of course, because the House is more bought off than the Senate. But it's still a good start.
2: I was going to ask you which version you were looking at, because the Senate version actually required corporations with more than 350 units to divest of those.
0: That's correct.
2: To,
0: the House version lets them keep them, yeah. Or for 10 years,
2: yeah,
0: I think.
2: Yeah. Well, and one of the things you mentioned on the show is that you said you had some question about the build to rent issue. And I was wondering, you know, if you could expand on that thought a little bit. It sounds like you had
0: one of the things that the Senate version of this bill does, and maybe the House version, I'd have to go back and look. If you know, you know, interrupt me and tell me, Chris. But one of the things that it does is it says that it's no longer legal for companies to build houses specifically for the rental market. That if you're going to build a house, you have to build a house to sell to somebody. And the companies are going, oh, you're trying to regulate our ability to do whatever we want in America. Isn't that the all-American thing? And you know, which is kind of the libertarian argument. But then they go even farther than that, and they say, you know, if we don't build a rent, I mean, it's going to be a crisis. How can we make money, and how can people who need a rental place find a place to rent? And my response is really simple. We already have build-to-rent. It's called apartment buildings. So, you know, make as many apartment buildings as you want. If you want to build rental properties, go ahead and do it. There's a whole system for that. But single family homes should be, and historically have been since the late 19th century, you know, for well over 150 years, the primary way that people build multi-generational wealth, that working class people build multi-generational wealth. I could tell you up until maybe 5 years ago, the vast majority of the wealth that Louise and I had was in our home. I mean, you know, and this is true of most people and, you know, most working class people. And so, you know, I think Bill Durant is, ultimately destructive to our society. Do you disagree, Chris?
2: No, there are two things about that. You're exactly right. The problem we're having, like in my home county, we have three available apartments for every 100 extremely low-income people.
0: Oh,
2: like Section 8.
0: Yeah,
2: you know, people.
0: Yeah. Well, that's a whole separate issue is the mixed-use housing.
2: Yeah, we definitely.
0: Here in Oregon, forgive the interruption, Chris, but we're hitting a break here. Here in Oregon, we've got this system where if you build an apartment building, you have to set aside 20% of the units for low-income housing. It's just a requirement.
2: That sounds great.
0: Yeah, and they do it, and it works. Yeah, and Chris, thank you for the call. And it's better, you know, frankly, it's better than segregating people where everybody is low-income housing because, you know, again, this is, you know, people get to know each other. People, you know, cross cultural divides as well as racial divides. And, you know, culture and wealth are tied
3: together.
0: You're
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0: I'll be right back with more of your calls. By the way, Donald Trump is off to Walter Reed for another physical. This is his third one in 13 months. What's up?

0: makes you wonder if he's going off to Walter Reed to get another pint of blood from a 10-year-old or something. That's Nicholas in San Cristobal, Mexico. Hey, Nicholas, what's on your mind today?
1: Tom, I hope you and Louise had a peaceful, long Memorial Day weekend.
0: We did. I hope you did, too.
1: I did.
0: Good.
1: It was wonderful. It was nice. You were just talking about educating rats to not basically hate each other white, but this is sort of the obverse. When things and people are not educated, this is an important video on YouTube that I would hope you and everybody would listen to. I found it to be as important a thing I've listened to in a very long while, or I wouldn't be calling you. I think you know me by now that I try to only call when I think something's really important. The title of it is rather insulting at first. It's by a British woman. She doesn't mean it to be insulting in the end. It's actually a way of excusing American people for all that's been going wrong. The title of it is Why Are Americans So Bloody Stupid? This is an attitude that is sweeping Europe.
0: Yeah.
1: Europeans are apparently no longer willing to be so polite about Americans and what they have really been thinking about us for a very long time now. Now they're just coming right out and saying it. What's wrong with Americans?
0: Yeah, and this goes beyond the old ugly American stereotype, by the way.
1: It's more than a stereotype, really. There's an awful lot of truth to it. She goes all the way back to the history of Horace Mann. Now, you're better at this than I am. I don't remember the exact years that
0: Horace Mann in the 1880s and 90s was the guy who he was a big advocate for public education, but not because he thought he was some kind of liberal. His idea was that public education could be used to create good workers for the factories. And this is how he sold this. And this is, and also in Massachusetts, he sold public education to the city of Boston, to the WASPs who control Boston, as a way to break the back of the Catholic resistance.
1: That was part of it. Do you know where he got the whole idea from?
0: From Germany.
1: From Prussia.
0: Yeah, from Germany,
1: From Prussia. He went to Prussia.
0: He got a PhD from Prussia, in fact.
1: Education.
0: He went there for 6 months, and he came back with a PhD, with a PhD. Yeah.
1: Right. He studied their system, which was designed specifically for two purposes, to produce a docile workforce.
0: And maintain class segregation. Yep.
1: And also to produce an obedient army.
0: Yeah.
1: That was the other purpose.
0: No, I wrote a book about this, Nicholas. It's called Tom Hartman's Complete Guide to ADHD. It's no longer in print. It's one of my few books.
1: But I think a lot of people probably have not read your book. I haven't. So for everyone who doesn't know this, for God's sake, listen to Why Are Americans So Bloody Stupid? It is jaw-dropping.
0: Yeah.
1: It is just plain
0: dropping. Well, Louise and I started...
1: How did we get here? Yeah. How did we get here?
0: When I was writing that book was when Louise and I started a school. We started a school up in New Hampshire for ADHD kids. And, and that was when I really started doing the deep dive into education, educational theory. We looked at the Montessori model. We looked at the Steiner model, the Waldorf schools.
1: Yeah.
0: And which I came to the conclusion were just spectacular. The Waldorf schools really, really a high quality education model.
1: But anyway, this video really does answer the question: how did we get here?
0: Yeah, I get
1: and
0: it. I get
1: asking,
0: it. Nicholas, I'd much rather hear your opinions than other people's opinions or recommendations. If you have recommendations, you can just give them to Mateo. I'll check them out. But it's always nice hearing from you. Thank you very much. It's 49 minutes past the hour.

0: Hey, thanks so much for sharing our program and for reaching out to our stations and sponsors and letting them know that you're listening. It really means a lot to us.
1: So what do we call the really, really mind-bogglingly rich? You know, at the founding of the Republic, they were referred to as speculators or moneyed interest or aristocrats. In the years leading up to the Civil War, we called them the cotton lords and the plantation aristocracy. In the late 19th century, they were the robber barons. In the 1930s, FDR called them the economic royalists. But since the Reagan Revolution, we've just called them billionaires. And now, you know, some of them want to call themselves tech bros. Like, that's kind of a good thing, you know, like tech is positive and bros, you know, like Mark Zuckerberg saying we need more masculine energy in American business culture. So we need a new phrase. I would like to suggest the morbidly rich. Morbidly suggests unhealthy. And the vast riches that some of these people have is unhealthy to our democracy, particularly since five Republicans on the Supreme Court said that morbidly rich people can buy politicians. And it's unhealthy for them, too. So morbidly rich. There's an op-ed over at HartmanReport.com all about it. Check it out. 51 minutes past the hour. Picking up your calls here. Kathy in Mobile, Alabama. Hey, Kathy, what's up?
2: Hi, Tom. I voted in the most recent election, and some things happened that I wasn't altogether certain of. And I could have called the state secretary, but being a Republican, I didn't trust his opinion as much as I do yours. And I'd like your opinion on this. First thing that happened was that I had to identify

0: with my maiden name as my middle name has been how my name was listed on the voter rolls. However, this time it was not. It had my actual middle name listed, and I don't know what's going on as to why they changed that. I had my driver's license ready with my birth certificate and everything to prove who I was, and they didn't require to see any of that. So what do you suppose is going on with that?
1: That's a good question. By the way, Kathy, I could have been wrong. It might be that you have open primaries in Alabama, and so you could pick which party you want to vote with. With regard to the difference between your driver's license having your maiden name as your middle name versus your birth middle name, that's a good question. Did somebody just do this, or did you get your license renewed and you said, please change it? Or, I mean, when did this happen?
0: No. It's the same driver's license identification I've had for years, right, and I've used in multiple elections. But this time I said, how is my name listed? And they said it was my actual middle name, not my maiden name. And I said, well, that's odd, because they've always used my middle name as my maiden name.
1: Yeah.
0: And why is that? I never got an answer.
1: Yeah, that's...
0: So I'm confused.
1: Yeah, that's kind of a generational thing. My mother always used her maiden name as her middle name, on legal documents. But my wife uses her birth middle name rather than her maiden name as her middle name. That's interesting, Kat. I don't know. I don't know if, the Alabama Secretary of State is trying to get tricky with people, or if this is just, you know, what we're seeing as this cultural shift over time. And, you know, kind of working its way through the system. I don't know, Kathy. I'm sorry.
0: Yeah, that's why I called you rather than their Secretary of State, because he's a Republican. And to be honest, I don't put it past him to lie to me.
1: Yeah.
0: You know.
1: Yeah, no, I get it. You might want to talk to your local election officials if it's a concern or if it's preventing you from voting.
0: I called the local Democratic Party, and mm-hmm. I called Mr. Figure's office, and they gave me this number to the state secretary.
1: Yeah.
0: And so I still don't know that my vote actually counted.
1: Well, at vote.org, you should be able to track that. Not all states participate, but most of them do. So you could plug in yourself and see what happened. Kathy, I've got to move along, but if you learn anything new, give us a shout, okay? Let us know.
0: Thank you so much.
1: Thank you, Kathy. Good talking to you. Joni in Mount Shasta, California. Hey, Joni, what's up?
2: Hi, Tom.
1: Joni, your phone has that stuttering disease. I'm going to have to put you on hold for a minute here, and we'll get back to you. Dave in Federal Way, Washington. Hey, Dave, what's on your mind today? Joni, by the way, Joni is on line four, Mateo. Joni's on line four if you want to see what's going on. Dave, what's up?
3: Hey, not too much, Tom. Look, I heard a thing on the TV this morning that David Petraeus is saying that Iran is about to blank on the on the Strait of Hormuz and in the Persian Gulf. And look, the bottom line is Trump is no more an asset of the Kremlin than the entire MAGA movement. It all is. It's all hybrid warfare. And I know people have very little patience with me rambling on about this. It's almost like trying to prove that I believe that the MAGA movement's really a nationalist socialist movement. People say, okay, Uncle
1: Ray
3: is
1: movement.
3: A real pain. Yes.
1: Yeah, and I agree with you. And I think it's been largely created by Russian bots and trolls.
3: Well, and let me tell you, you even threw more evidence at me, and frankly, there was a neocon on Morning Joe that did as well. This neocon was saying that this is going to start, what Trump is doing and his mismanagement of all this is going to start a global depression.
1: Mm-hmm.
3: And this guy is a neocon. He doesn't use the word depression lightly.
1: Yeah.
3: Nobody pushed back, but I'm like, look.
1: I think a global depression is coming. I think it's coming this year or next year.
3: Well, and let me just make fun of myself a little bit. Look, Tom, I believe that socialism is necessary. I consider myself, well, I'm not really a democratic socialist, but I think it's necessary right now because we have too much wealth inequality. But the problem is nationalist socialism, they use the tools of socialism to favor one ethnic group over another.
1: Right.
3: And what's going to happen is, it's the same scenario that's being set up. where, after Trump comes, after Trump, it doesn't really matter. They have their only core is to make America a white supremacist state.
1: No, that's the foundation of the whole thing. Yeah, you're absolutely right. Dave, thanks for the call. And that's why we can't have nice things, as my rant from the first hour. On the other side of the break, Rachel Bitticofer, why America can't stop Trump.

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2: I'm Rick Smith, and this is Labor History in 2. On this day in labor history, the year was 1824. That day was the first time when women workers in the United States left their jobs and walked out on strike. It happened at the Slater Mill, part of New England's rapidly growing textile industry. The textile mill had been built in 1793, the first of its kind in the United States. Soon, other mills were built in the area. In the early 1820s, new water power looms transformed the industry, bringing machines into the process of making cloth. The mill owners hired women to work on the looms. This was because the mill could pay young women less than men. Then the Slater owner decided to cut women's pay by 25%. At the same time, the mill expanded the workday by 1 hour for all workers. 102 women walked off the job and into history. They were joined by men and children workers from the mill. Other local community members and farmers supported the strike. Many in the area resented the mill and its dominance of the local landscape and economy. Soon the Pawtucket strike spread to 8 mills. The strike lasted for 1 week, and then the mill owners agreed to compromise with the workers over wages. Women workers had shown their power. 10 years later, hundreds of women textile workers in Lowell, Massachusetts, followed as they went out on strike. Today, Slater Mill is a museum. In 2014, the site hosted exhibits called The Mother of All Strikes, commemorating the women of Pawtucket and the role of women in the labor movement.

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1: 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Over on Blue Sky, it's Rachel Bitticofer, Bitticofer. Rachel, welcome back to the program. I loved your piece, Why America Can't Stop Trump. I had a caller earlier compare the MAGA movement to the National Socialist movement in Germany in the late 1920s and early 1930s. And it seems to me that that's kind of what you're talking about here. You want to, first of all, feel free to blow that framing up, but let's dig into this.
2: Well, anyone who reads The Cycle regularly will know you're dead on about the 1930s in Germany. That's why I've been studying that stuff for like 6 years now. But in this case, what I'm trying to do is get it sounds defeatist. Why we can't stop Trump, right? And if you read it, it is kind of, right? It's like talking about, for a lot of people, they don't understand, even people who are engaging in our kind of shows and our content, don't necessarily understand the intricacies of how government works. And I learned that lesson when I moved home and I was talking to my girlfriends about the impeachments with Trump, and they didn't understand like why he was acquitted. They thought like everyone's so corrupt they acquitted this guy even though the evidence was bad. And like people don't understand it. It's actually a political process. It's nothing to do with the evidence. There's no, you're not bound to evidence at all. And so, you know, I want people to understand that Republicans are the only people that can save us now, right? After 2024, you know, we might be able to take control of the Senate and the House, but we still can't convict him without about 17 Republican votes, as you know it stands now. That might go down to like 13. But the point
1: between
2: is,
1: the House
2: we
1: and
2: need
1: Senate.
2: Votes to in the Senate to convict. So we can introduce articles in the House if we get control of the House, and that's what the base wants us to do, right? Like go and impeach him. But like, which we may or may not do. But I'm letting you guys know he will be acquitted as of today. And so what we have to do is pressure Republicans. All the pressure that we are exerting is kind of diffused. It needs to be laser focused at Republican electeds, especially Republican electeds that are representing red districts or red states. Because, Tom, even in some place, you know, like Alabama, there are 30-35% of the electorate that are Democrats. And politicians only care about direct constituencies. So a lot of them don't even let you complain from afar anymore, right? So what we need is people activated in these places where they have Republicans to go pressure. And we need them pressured, because right now they face a bigger threat from Trump and the Republican primary electorate, as Cornyn's going to figure out probably tonight. And they are reacting to that, right? And we can't stop Trump without them. You can't stop him with the 25th without the cabinet. And does this cabinet look like it's going to do that? I mean, J.D. Vance and
1: 13 billionaires.
2: I mean, come on. No, right? So, you know, it's not about making people feel powerless. It's about letting them know where the activism has to be focused at.
1: So, yeah, I mean, we're starting to see, I mean, Tom Tillis, Bill Cassidy, you're seeing a few people kind of Republicans backing away from Trump. John Cornyn just, you know, got slapped by Trump, although he's still desperately trying to suck up to Trump. I suspect that will end tomorrow, regardless of how this race comes out. But we'll see. But how do you reach out to Republican electeds? I'm fortunate. You and I both live here in Oregon. You know, we've got two great senators, and I've got a good, you know, Democrat representing me in the House. But if I had a Republican senator or a Republican member of the House, what should I say? How do I do that?
2: Yeah, I mean, if you're a constituent of one of these Republican district or, you know, red state at the Senate state level, you know, then what I would recommend, and to me, like, Indivisible would be a great outfit for this, and I appreciate that they've done the No Kings rallies, but what would be much more effective is the kind of lobbying that they organized and did to save Obamacare back in 2017. Now, if you will remember, they made a very large presence in Washington, D.C., and just hounded Republicans, right? I mean, it wasn't an accident that John McCain was like, no, right? Like, it was down to the wire, and the activism, the on-site pressure was what mattered. So to me, you know, I am not a direct activist. I'm not even an activist. I'm an intellectual. But to me, it's about local organizing and getting pressure on these Republicans where they start to feel the heat for what they're doing in enabling Trump.
1: And so what's the message? I mean, if I'm calling, you know, my Republican senator's office, what do I say?
2: I would tell them they took an oath to protect and defend the Constitution from enemies, foreign and domestic. And right now, we've a significant domestic threat. I would stick on the rule of law stuff. And Donald Trump is running roughshod over the country's laws. He's, you know, by far the most corrupt person that's ever held the White House. And, you know, I think that there are a lot of Republicans and independents who vote for Republicans who are really our target guys, because what you want is headlines. So go to their town halls. If they won't have town halls, find a different way to make a news media event about him. You know, if you show up at his district office with, you know, 100 protesters and refuse to leave outside, and the news will come cover that, like anything that puts pressure on them. But I really do think, like, we're wasting a lot of our activism yelling at people who already agree with us, which is all the Democrats, right? Like, all of them, they already agree with you. It doesn't matter which one wins a nomination in this race or that. Every Democrat is, the Democrats, except for maybe Fetterman, are not the problem. The problem are that Republicans are protecting Trump. They are incentivized to protect Trump. And until we give them a different incentive, a different kind of pressure point coming from general election type people, we're going to be in a position of helplessness all the way through to the end of this, which is not going to end well.
1: Yeah. Now, brilliant analysis. And it ties in perfectly with something that Congressman Mark Pocan said on this program about a month and a half ago, 2 months ago. I was kind of despairing about how these Republicans are just, you know, they've become lick spittles. I mean, they're so subservient. They're, you know, yes, sir, please, sir, kick me again, sir. You know, anything that Trump wants, he gets from them. And Mark Pocan said, you know, I know some of these guys, and I can tell you that they're not happy about this. And once they're no longer afraid of Trump's power in a primary, you're going to see some of them pushing back. Now, he was speaking about the House, but because every member, you know, is up for election this year. And I think we're starting to see this. You know, you're starting to see, I realize Thomas Massie lost his primary, but you're starting to see some Republicans post-primary, whether it's post-loss or post-victory, peeling away from Trump. Do you see that as a significant trend, or do you think that that's kind of self-limited?
2: Yeah, very astute observation, Tom, because I can promise you this. The day the filing date comes, they find a little bit of courage, right? You know, we, of course, have really weird situation right now with the redistricting and the filing dates that should have been long past are now open again. So, you know, that's going to complicate things, but you're absolutely right. And here's the thing for Republicans, not somebody like in Kentucky 7 where Thomas Massie's nut job MAGA guy is going to run, but in all the competitive, and we have a very wide competitive net. Basically, everything R5 and below is competitive to us, which is why Texas and Ohio and all these other places like Iowa could be in reach, right? Mm-hmm. So we have a situation where every Republican that has to win a general election and not just a primary on the Republican side knows they are doomed right now, right? Mm-hmm. They are feeling the heat because what Trump requires of them to avoid what he did to Massie is the exact opposite of what they need to do to win re-election this fall. The exact opposite, okay? So it's a huge opportunity for us to go in there and activate some pressure points. And to me, like, I wish more activists were aware of how cheap digital advertising is. It's very cheap to digital ads. Somebody, a group like Indivisible with its reach could raise the money to do targeted ads in these districts, you know, that are pressuring Republicans and just bringing out to the public what these guys are up to. Because a lot of our biggest problem always is, and this is true you know, for the midterms. Our biggest problem in the midterms is not a message, is not a candidate. It's do people even know that there's an election? Mm. I know that sounds weird, but please test this. Go out and talk to like your barista or your gas station attendant or the construction guy and say, hey, are you excited about the midterms? Because I guarantee you what's going to happen is they're going to look at you like, what's a midterm? Okay? Because that's normal America. And so what we need to understand is, like, if we want to pressure Republicans, we got to get more people mad at them. And the reason why people aren't mad at them now is because they don't know what they're up to. And they won't know unless we find a way through direct action, through ads, whatever it might be, to put it into the news cycle.
1: Rachel, I just have a minute and a half to a hard break that I can't stop, so this may be a quickie, but you mentioned Thomas Massie in that election. It was the most expensive primary in American history. My recollection is $30, $35 million was spent against him, and he raised and spent 12 or 15. You probably have the numbers right off the top of your head. But the point is that it seems to validate this old notion that whoever has the most money always wins. And that it's really a money game, and you know that was allowed by Clarence Thomas being the corrupt Clarence Thomas being the deciding vote on Citizens United, which allows bribery of judges and politicians. What say you?
2: I mean, it's 100% right. The money is a problem, but it's just like the partisan gerrymandering stuff. Okay, guys, no, especially progressives, they don't want politicians taking money from this and that and this and that, guys. Like, the Republican Party is loaded. Like, all the advantages are ours, aside from two things, what they've just done to the southern part of the United States, which you definitely need to be aware of, because they're wiping out all the black districts in the South. And the other thing is the appearance of activity and, you know, getting people to understand the importance of this election. And, you know, the problem with Massey and the primary system is that we're talking about very small electorates. We're talking about 15% of the electorate, right? So it's not a lot of people that are making these primary decisions. The general election are much wider audiences. So we you know, really have to, you know, figure out a way to get in there and get people excited to vote for 2026. And that starts with you. If you're listening to my voice, please talk to your neighbors, your friends, your coworkers. This is the most critical election for us.
1: Ever, yeah. And you can sign up, by the way, to get Rachel's, Dr. Bitticoffer's newsletter at TheCycle, T-H-E-C-Y-C-L-E, .substack.com. Rachel, thank you so much for dropping by. It's always great talking with you. I always learn something. Thank you. Thank you.
3: This is the Tom Hartman Program.
1: So what's the sweet spot for longevity vis-a-vis sleep? We'll talk about that, and I'll pick up your calls on the other side of the break. Stay with us.

0: and welcome back. Joni in Mount Shasta, California. Let's try it again. Joni, what's up?
1: Yep, I was down with the chickens, Tom, and I had no service. But I just wanted to share some good, positive news. Mm-hmm. In case some of your listeners didn't know that Wales and Great Britain has banned lying in politics as of March 2026, politics and misinformation. And I just thought that was if Democrats could promote that as a bellwether and really,
0: How do they enforce that, Joni?
1: The lying, I think when you look at somebody like, take for example, Paxton, who's running against Tallarico in Texas, and I believe he was convicted of crime. Or, for example, Steve Bannon, somebody who's perjured themselves. You know, that's in a court of law that they've lied, right?
0: Yeah.
1: So you make
0: people ineligible to run for public office if they've been convicted of a felony? Is that what you're suggesting?
1: Not only that, but if they're in office, they get booted out.
0: Yeah, no, I get that. The problem with that is, I mean, there used to be laws like that. Actually, there still are with regard to voting that came out of the Confederacy. And what they would do is they would say, you know, you can't vote if you've been convicted of a crime. So what do? They go out and they arrest all the black people and convict them of minor crimes so that they can no longer vote. You know, it's a little slick trick, but it worked very well. It worked very well for Ron DeSantis, in fact. And so I'm concerned about government abuse of that kind of power.
1: That's a good point.
0: Yeah. And that's why the First Amendment, I think, is so rigidly respected and enforced and has been for 250 years, that political speech is the most important speech. So even if somebody is lying, the cure is not to block the lies. The cure is to promote more of the truth. Now, I get it that that's not happening.
1: The lies.
0: Say what?
1: Yeah. Yeah. Well, I have one more good one is PBS. Give Stephen Colbert his own Stephen Colbert report, a game show, and call it Truth or Misinformation.
0: That's a good one. That would be a great show.
1: That's it.
0: I would watch that. Okay, yeah. Thanks a lot, Joni. Good talking to you. Mark in Valley, Washington. Hey, Mark, what's up?
2: Hey, Tom. I just talked to my congressman, Baumgarten, and I called him up about this slush fund.
0: Yeah.
2: Right? And I didn't talk to him. I talked to one of his aides. You never get to talk to them. And I asked him, I said, how's he going to vote on this? And he said, well, they haven't voted yet, but the congressman has released a public statement. And this is kind of a synopsis of it, saying that many people have been injured by the government, had harm done to the government and have basically sued for compensation because of that. And then he thinks that a commission should be set up, a bipartisan commission should be set up on this issue to determine how the funds are distributed.
0: Oh, these are weasel
2: words. I told him, first off, that doesn't tell me a damn thing about how he's going to vote.
0: Yep.
2: And second off, I told him that's a bunch of crap.
0: Yeah, yeah. Like I said, weasel words. It's like, you know, yes, let's respond with a bunch of words.
2: And I told him, I said, if he gets away with stealing this $1.8 billion from the Treasury, he's going to come back for more and more.
0: Oh, yeah. And I'm betting, since it's going to be secret who that money goes to, that half of that money is going to go to Donald Trump himself. Mark, I got to run, but thank you for the call. Yeah, spot on. We'll be right back.

0: 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The Commonwealth Report brings you honest, unfiltered reporting. 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Take back your news. Human beings have a couple of unique characteristics. The first is that we can be very tender and loving and concerned and caring toward people we perceive as being our group, us. We can also be extraordinarily violent against people that we consider to be them, if we think of them or this other as a threat. Probably the classic example of this is Adolf Hitler convincing Germans that, you know, Jews were a threat to them and good Germans going along with the Holocaust. Well, this othering is built into our DNA. This is, you know, ancient stuff. And the Republican Party, since the time of Nixon, when he started, you know, picking up the white racist vote after Democrats laid it down in the 60s, the Republicans have been using this to try to other minorities in America as a political strategy. And this is really deadly stuff. There's a whole op-ed about it over at HartmanReport.com. Is othering human nature's deadliest instinct? Check it out. Welcome back. 24 minutes past the hour. And just a real quick geeky science here for you. What's the real sleep sweet spot for living longer? A massive new study tracked 500,000 people and measured how 23 organ systems age. And the verdict? The sleep sweet spot for healthy aging is 6.4 to 7.8 hours a night. Fewer than 6 hours speeds up aging, raises risks for depression, diabetes, heart disease, and obesity. More than 8 hours also accelerates aging, which just seems counterintuitive, but it's often signaling underlying illness. The takeaway is simple. Sleep affects every organ in your body. It's not just rest, it's maintenance. So if you've been burning the candle at both ends, your liver, your immune system, your brain, they're all paying the price. Take care of yourself out there. The fight for democracy needs you. And another reason why we should all be concerned that Donald Trump is up at 2 in the morning tweeting, you know. Michael in Bronx, New York. Hey, Michael, what's on your mind today?
1: Hey there, good buddy. Well, let's start off by this. I'm sure you heard of what happened in New Jersey with ICE getting rough with peaceful protesters.
0: Yeah, but spraying Senator Andy Kim in the face and preventing Governor Spanberger from visiting the facility. Yeah, I saw it in the news this morning.
1: You mean Governor Sherrill?
0: Right. Mikey Sherrill. Pardon me. Thank you. Yeah, I mixed them up.
1: Yeah, I know.
0: They both got elected at the same time, more or less.
1: Mikey Sherrill and Andy Kim are saying that the conditions are deplorable, they are inhumane, and they're trying to keep us from actually seeing what's going on. Mm-hmm. And then you have a statement from Department of Homeland Security, a.k.a. Trump's henchmen, saying that the illegal aliens are being well taken care of. They're given food and water and necessary health aid.
0: Oh, just medication. Like they did the people in Dachau, you know, back in the day.
1: You know, and my one-word answer for that, I know I can't say one particular word the air, but I can sure give the synonym, hogwash.
0: Yeah.
1: You know?
0: Yeah.
1: Hogwash. Because three things to look at here. People really listen with a third ear, as the late Joe Madison has said, and really think about this carefully. Number one, you know, you haven't given people, the American people, any kind of great health benefits and care. You're treating us like crap, so why the hell would we think that you're treating them like crap?
0: I'm with you. Michael, I'm sorry, I'm out of time. We'll have to get your numbers 2 and 3 the next time, but thank you for the call. It's always good hearing from you. 27 minutes past the hour.
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0: Defending America from the weapons of mass deception. I'll be right back with your calls.

in six sentences from Trump's cabinet is pure flattery, per the New York Times. Plus, a global financial crash looms, Social Security shrinks, and Arlington erases its women veterans. Good morning. This is the Commonwealth Report, news for the public, not the powerful. You can follow us at commonwealthreport.news. Is the world about to crash as Trump holds the match? Economists are sounding alarms loud enough to shake the rafters. A new Guardian analysis warns the world is sliding toward a financial crisis, and Washington couldn't be more poorly positioned to stop it. The trigger could be the AI bubble popping or a sell-off of U.S. Treasury bonds spooked by Trump's tariff chaos and his war on Iran. When investors ran for the exits after the April 3rd tariff shock last year, bond prices briefly tumbled. Maurice Obstfeld, the IMF's former chief economist, put it bluntly when he said the political fundamentals are, quote, really bad. Trump might lean on the Fed to print money, but that just stokes inflation and crashes the dollar. Meanwhile, his cabinet deregulates Wall Street and cuts the very watchdogs designed after 2008 to keep shadow banks from torching our economy. Working people will pay the price. We always do. One in six sentences sucking up to the boss? A blistering New York Times analysis just dropped, and the numbers are jaw-dropping. The Times reviewed more than a dozen hours of footage from 10 Trump cabinet meetings between February 2025 and March 2026. The finding? At least one out of every six sentences spoken by cabinet officials is dedicated to praising Donald Trump. Secretary of State Marco Rubio led the pack as the chief flatterer. Vice President J.D. Vance spent one in six sentences attacking political enemies. Defense Secretary Pete Hegseth repeated three times that global wars never would have happened under Trump. Commerce Secretary Howard Lutnick claimed on five separate occasions that Trump achieved the impossible. Treasury Secretary Scott Bessent said Trump saved the country. This isn't governing. It's a court of trembling courtiers performing loyalty rituals for a king. And while they bow and scrape, the country burns. Did Trump just quietly gut Social Security? He promised to protect it. He swore he wouldn't touch it. But Trump has indirectly broken that promise in two devastating ways. First, his so-called Big Beautiful Bill cut the payroll tax revenue, feeding Social Security, speeding up the timeline to benefit cuts that experts warned could slash payments by 33% by 2030. Second, the DOGE operation slashed 7,000 Social Security Administration staff and shuttered local offices nationwide. 70 million Americans are now stuck on hold for hours just trying to access the money they paid throughout their whole entire working lives. The trustees say the trust fund runs dry by 2034. Trump's response? Make it worse. This is the wealthiest country on earth telling seniors to wait 2 hours on the phone for a benefit they earned? It's also cruelty dressed up as efficiency. Why are women veterans erased from Arlington's website? This Memorial Day, families searching the Arlington National Cemetery website couldn't find their loved ones. Marine Sergeant Nicole Gee, a Purple Heart recipient killed in Afghanistan in 2021, credited with helping save 124,000 lives, has been deleted from the site. Trump himself laid a wreath at her grave during the 2024 campaign, but now her page is gone. Cemetery officials confirmed they unpublished dozens of pages of Black, Hispanic, and women service members to comply with orders from Trump and Defense Secretary Whiskey Pete Hegseth targeting race and gender. Notable graves of politicians, athletes, and even foreign nationals remain prominently featured, but the women who bled for this country? Black people? Erased. Memorialize white men only. That's the message. And it's a stain on every uniform and every grave at Arlington. Sweden just crushed big tobacco. Okay, some good news from across the Atlantic. Sweden has officially become a smoke-free country. Under 5% of Swedes now smoke regularly, hitting a public health target decades in the making. Daily smoking rates collapsed from 16% in 2003 to just 4.8% in 2025. How'd they pull it off? Strong government action. Cigarette taxes jacked real prices up 45%. Advertising bans, quit smoking support, aggressive prevention campaigns. The lead researcher called it an incredible development. Imagine what America could do if Washington wasn't owned by tobacco lobbyists, fossil fuel barons, and Wall Street bandits. Sweden proves that when government actually works for people instead of profits, public health wins.
What's the real sleep sweet spot for living longer? A massive new study tracked 500,000 people and measured how 23 organ systems age. The verdict? The sleep sweet spot for healthy aging is 6.4 to 7.8 hours a night. Fewer than 6 hours speeds up aging, raising risks for depression, diabetes, heart disease, and obesity. More than 8 hours also accelerates aging, often signaling underlying illness. Takeaway is simple. Sleep affects every organ in your body. It's not just rest. It's maintenance. So if you've been burning the candle at both ends, your liver, your immune system, your brain, they're all paying the price. Take care of yourself out there. The fight for democracy needs you rested. And that's the way it is today, Tuesday, May 26th, 2026. I'm Tom Hartman.

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0: tree.
1: 35 minutes past the hour. Welcome back. Picking up your calls here, Michael in Gainesville, Florida. Hey, Michael, what's on your mind today?
2: Yeah, hi. I wanted to talk a little bit. You mentioned Howard Mann or Horace Mann earlier.
1: And the Horace Mann. That was during the era of the Order of the Star-Spangled Banner, the Know-Nothings in New England, Prince William, Massachusetts. Yeah.
2: And in regard to education specifically, you know, he was looking to use schools to basically separate what he would have termed the wheat from the chaff. Mm-hmm. The keepers from the throwaways.
1: Yeah.
2: And we need to understand, because we don't. And I've had a chance to teach, and I was amazed because they were desperate. They needed me. So I didn't have any training. They literally let me go into a classroom and do anything I wanted. And I was stunned. I mean, I was a student. We were all students once, right? But it's different. And what was stunning was the fact that the degree to which what we do to children in a classroom, there's a bell curve, and we literally purposely create and emphasize the bell curve. And if a child needs extra time to get the A, we're forced to move along. You know, I was able to say, forget it. I didn't even have a grade book. Mm-hmm. Okay, no other student, no other teacher, believe me, no, you can't get away with that. I didn't have to keep a grade book. Yeah. And I formed a relationship with the students that was completely different. And they ended up learning everything. I want to be clear about this.
1: Yeah, no, you're singing the Montessori and Steiner song, you know.
2: But once you realize that what we do normally is we purposely separate them into winners and losers, and it's not natural.
1: Right.
2: And the kids know it's not natural. What kid would want to play a game where the whole goal of the game is to find out which one's better than the other one? That isn't most games. You want to have winners, but it's not so personal.
1: Right, and it's built on a factory model. I mean, this was Horace Mann's innovation, was have a bell ring every hour so that things get changed. Another one of the things that Steiner talked about that's part of Waldorf and Montessori education, but also is just common across Europe without those ideological tags, is the idea of mixing topics together. Like, for example, you would learn math by building a patio for the school or something, you know, by mixing the shop class with the math class, you want to try to integrate things together as much as possible, because that's how real life is. But what Steiner suggested was, no, we should break every topic apart and do it in a separate piece. And this way you get young people who think in compartmentalization, you know, in a compartmentalized way. And it's easier to control them for the factories and for the army, because that was the whole basis of, Horace Mann. That was the whole basis of Horace Mann's sales pitch to the Brahmins of Boston, was that, you know, I will create, give me your young people. We will break the back of the Catholics, who were doing their own private schools at the time. And we will also produce good workers for the factories and the army.
2: Especially with AI, we need kids who can think, not people who can be robots.
1: Exactly.
2: And so everything as you just described it is, and the Montessori, I have to tell you, when it's put into practice, does have a weakness. People tend to think that, you know, it's like kids do what they want, or it actually needs more structure, not less. And that isn't how it's done in the U.S.
1: Yeah.
2: I haven't seen. I tried to get it in Broward, and what happened was they ended up going to Montessori, and then they put in the ABCD grading on top of it to do the same kind of a thing that they do on top of it. And then they bring in religion if you push too far. If you try and get rid of grades, they view that as, you know, that's against teaching, it's against it's socialism, it's against Christ. It was ridiculous.
1: Yeah.
2: It was amazing.
1: It's a huge topic, Michael. It's just an absolutely huge topic. And American public school education, I mean, the biggest crisis that we're facing right now is underfunding. Which is the result of 45 years of Reaganomics, but this crazy method that we have for funding schools, where wealthy because with property taxes, where wealthy communities have really nice schools and poor communities have schools that really suck, and all of that is kind of in the vision of Horace Mann of maintaining class structures. So, you know, sadly,
2: and you know, people who are listening may not understand exactly what we're talking about. It's just when you're teaching as a parent, you would never do what we do as a teacher. And what teachers need to do is parent, basically, but not parent as far as emotional, but like if a kid does something wrong, if you don't scold them and grade them compared to their siblings, who would do that to your children?
1: Yeah. Oh, those are excellent points.
2: Children how to be.
1: You know, back in the day, this all started in the late 19th century when Massachusetts in particular, although it had infected a few of the other states, but particularly Massachusetts, had been taken over by a political cult. It was called the Order of the Star-Spangled Banner. It was a white supremacist WASP, white Anglo-Saxon Protestant cult. And it was in large part a reaction, a racist, or you could call it racist, maybe a religionist, reaction to the Irish Catholics who were moving into Boston in large numbers and had created some really substantial political power. And the white Protestants wanted to stop the white Catholics from having that kind of power. And the white Catholics in Boston had set up their own school system for their own kids. And Horace Mann came in and said, forced public education, mandatory public education, with the schools being run by the government, which at that time was the Order of the Star-Spangled Banner, which is this Protestant, white group, you will break the back of the Catholic communities. And it did, by the way. It succeeded.
2: Wow.
1: Yeah, it's an amazing history. I mean, the whole history of Horace Mann and American public education, and it's not. And I don't mean it as an indictment of American public education. There's a lot we can do, but I've written five books on this.
2: You have to hear this, Tom. Real quick, when I taught in South Dakota, my Indian students weren't even reaching under and pulling their books out when I was substitute teaching. I said, "Well, what's with that?" And he said, "Well, they don't have to. They're Native American." And that was going on in our public school.
1: Yeah. Welcome to the wonderful world of racism
2: there.
1: And the soft bigotry of low expectations. I got it. Michael, thank you.
2: It's built in.
1: Yeah, good talking to you.
2: Thank
1: you. Buddy in Franklin, North Carolina. Hey, buddy, what's up?
0: Nothing much. How are you doing today?
1: Fine, thank you. What's on your mind?
0: Well, I was listening to you earlier, and you was talking about them taking the portraits down of the black people and everything.
1: Yeah.
0: Earlier today.
1: And the women, yeah.
0: Yeah, and I'm on the backside of 80, and my grandmother told me when I was a kid, she had a black lady that worked for her, and she said, the black lady told my grandmother, she says, one of these days, you'll be washing my feet. And I got to thinking when you said that, I'm from the South, and I love the South, but they've took all of our statues down, and nobody said nothing about it. But now you're bringing it up because they took down some portraits of black people. What about the white people? You know, we have black people matter. Why don't we have white people matter?
1: Well, because white people control everything, buddy.
0: Rallies,
1: white people run the economy. White people run the government. White people run the schools. I mean, you know, white lives matter more than black lives in America, buddy. You know that.
0: I know that, but listen to my point of view, please. You know, I am on the black side. I'm on the backside of 80.
1: Yeah, so you're an old white
0: and
1: guy.
0: Nobody,
1: how have you been oppressed, buddy?
0: Excuse me, sir. I did not do nothing to black people. My grandparents didn't do nothing to black people. But why should black people be so? They matter. Of course, they matter. All humans matter. All of us was created in God's image. You know?
1: Those are platitudes. What's the point you're trying to make here, buddy?
0: I'm trying to make the point is that y'all make like white people don't matter anymore.
1: I never said that.
0: I said that's what y'all...
1: In fact, I'm saying the opposite. You know, the biggest advantage... For you and me, buddy, the biggest advantage of being a white person is that we don't have to think about our race. We don't have to wonder if the person who gave us a crappy table in the restaurant did so because of the color of our skin. We don't have to wonder if the mortgage rate that we got was 0.3 higher because of the color of our skin. We don't have to wonder if the guy following us around in the supermarket or in the clothing store is doing it because of the color of our skin. We don't have to think about that. We've got this incredible white privilege. I mean, you know, life is good being white, buddy. I don't understand why you're complaining.
0: Black people kill more black people than white people do.
1: White people kill more white people than black people.
0: Right.
1: So what?
0: So what is
1: this is another one of those platitudes. I mean, you know, what does that have to do with anything?
0: It has a lot to do with it.
1: No, it doesn't. The simple fact of the matter is that because of, you know, 200 or 400 years of segregation in America, black people tend to live around black people. White people tend to live around white people. So, yeah, white people are more likely to kill white people. Black people are more likely to kill black people. That doesn't, you know, mean that either race is more inherently violent. I realized that that was the message you were trying to convey, but it doesn't. It simply doesn't.
0: You tried to convey that white people are the problem.
1: I'm trying to tell you that if you're trying to say that violence is the result of race, I would argue that no, the violence is the result of poverty. And there's a bunch of rich white people sitting around trying to make sure that white people like you and me are looking at black people going, oh, that's the problem, rather than looking at the rich people who are the problem.
0: Well, you take a black man that's going down a road speeding, and a cop pulls him over and asks him to get out of his car, and he gets belligerent with the cop. I was taught when an officer pulls me over, you say, yes, sir, no, sir, no matter what his color is. But a black person pulled over by a white man, he's going to cause a problem.
1: Buddy, if you believe that, you are completely out of touch. I know a bunch of black people, and I realize can sound like a racist thing to say in and of itself, but I can tell you that black people are telling their children, it's called the talk, they're telling their children, hey, look out, because the white cops will take you down, they will kill you, you are just so out of touch with this.
0: Black people are thought to be belligerent to cops.
1: That's not my experience, buddy. That's not my experience. And I'm a graduate of the Georgia Police Academy, and I can tell you that's not my experience. Buddy, I got to run. 47 minutes past the hour. I'll be back with you in just a minute.
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1: It's the True People's Media, the Tom Hartman program. I'll be back with your calls in just a moment. Stay tuned.

0: Welcome back. Harlan in Los Angeles. Hey, Harlan, what's on your mind today?
1: Hey, Tom. Good to talk with you again. I just want to say that I want the Democrats to be more blunt. Remember when Alan Grayson back in the day, when the Republicans put their crappy health care plan up, he said, Republicans want you to die and die quickly.
0: Mm-hmm.
1: And of course, you know, they were like clutching their pearls. Oh, you can't say that. That's not true. Well, they need to say, you are a liar. Every time they talk, you need to cut them off, because their whole point, the Republicans, what they're trying to do is pull the wool over America. And the
0: Everybody's
1: Democrats
0: eyes,
1: have to sit there and figure out, okay, why are they saying this? Because it's not to help the American people. It hurts them. You know what I mean? And it really, really frustrates me that Democrats, like in those hearings when Trump's administration, they just go off and they don't answer the questions. They should say, stop it. You're lying. You're a liar. If you don't stop talking, I'm going to cut your mic and kick him out. Mm-hmm. And, kick him out of the session. I am so sick of the Democrats not standing up. Mm-hmm. And just, you know, calling a spade, so to speak. Just call them, that's a lie. And the only reason you're saying that is because you're trying to get more money for yourself or whatever.
0: Yeah, yeah. You're sucking up to a lobbyist or something. No, I get it, Harlan. And I think that this is, you know, you've got all these popularity polls that show that the elected Democrats have, you know, that their popularity sucks. It's in the neighborhood of Trump. And I think the reason why, I mean, if a pollster called me up and said, are you happy with the Democratic Party? I'd say no. And it's not because I want them to become Republicans. It's not because I think they're too far left, which is the inference that, you know, the New York Times and everybody else draws from those kind of statistics. I want them to be more to be fighters. I want them to be more on the left. I want them to stand up for things. You know, so, yeah, Harlan, I get it. And you said it very, very well. Thank you so much. Mary in Seattle. Hey, Mary, what's on your mind today?
2: Hi, Tom. Hey. I have to say that I disagree with one point that Dr. Bidikoff made.
0: Mm-hmm.
2: She said Democrats are not Democrats are not the problem. But they are. The ones who are taking corporate money and AIPAC money, they are the problem, because they're not going to represent their constituents. They're going to represent their donors.
0: I get that. Yeah, like right across the river, we've got Marie Glusenkamp Perez, who is taking money from AIPAC and voting, you know, to support Netanyahu in the war in Iran, for example. You've got, this whole so-called problem solvers caucus that's half Democrats, half Republicans, and they're basically all on the take for big corporations. We'll solve your problems, corporations. So, yeah, I get it, Mary.
2: Yeah.
0: And I think Rachel would probably agree with you, by the way. And she did qualify that, by the way. She said, you know, Democrats are not the problem except for Fetterman. It's out there.
2: Oh, yeah.
0: She is acknowledging that there are some
2: all.
0: Failures. Yeah. So, but she... But
2: can I ask you a quick question?
0: Sure.
2: I wanted to question, what was your source that where you reported that ICE was building crematoriums or asking for money for crematoriums?
0: It's in the budget, and it's called.

0: really means a lot to us.
1: Welcome back. 52 minutes past the hour. Wayne, our trucker friend. Hey, Wayne, where are you today?
2: I'm in Idaho today, and I'll be in Colorado tomorrow.
1: Whoa.
2: Anyway.
1: Moving right along there.
2: Oh, my. So you keep talking about, you know, on the Hartman report, you keep talking about what they did at the Arlington Cemetery, and it makes me sick as a veteran. Mm-hmm. And to have female cadre and female officers and so forth that have actually been on those books, yeah, to now know that I might go to look and that they're not there. How about January 6th is no longer, does not exist on the national website anymore.
1: That's right, yeah, it's no longer a crime.
2: Right, but yet, you know, I actually called in. I was listening to that guy you were just talking to a few moments ago, and I'm like, man, like, I literally, as soon as he said that, I thought exactly what you said before you said it. I was with my best friend when his dad gave him the talk. I know exactly what it is.
1: Yeah.
2: And
1: you're talking about Buddy not knowing any black people. Yeah.
2: Yeah, exactly. I'm my best friend, his dad told us, says, if you're with Wayne, you're okay. In most cases, you're going to be treated different. But when you're not with somebody, you have to watch out for yourself, because if there's nobody there to watch out for you, there's nobody to tell. This is before cams and stuff. We didn't have, you know, we didn't have no way of proving anything back in the 60s, back in the 70s and 80s.
1: Yeah, so your best friend was black, in other words.
2: Yes, yeah. Indubitably. But my thing is, Tom, the original thing, the quick thing real fast is, when I looked it up, correct me, my numbers could be wrong, but it said that there are 787,000 homeless people in the United States and mm-hmm. 10 million domiciles that are uninhabited.
1: That's correct.
2: So in other words, the problem is not that we don't have enough houses for people. The people that own the houses are too greedy to allow people to live in those houses at a reasonable cost.
1: Yeah.
2: Now, that being said,
1: There are more homes in America owned by foreign investors just sitting on them as investment properties than there are homeless people in America. Mm-hmm. Just as one small slice.
2: Exactly. But that's just, you know, that was just to, you know, correlate to what you were speaking with your earlier guest and one of your other callers earlier, because both two different people actually had similar comments on those statements. And I looked that up 2 weeks ago, and for some reason it stuck in my head.
1: Yeah.
2: Anyway,
1: yeah, it's about 800,000.
2: My other point, though, my main thing that I actually wanted to call you for is last week I tried to get on last Thursday, and then, you know, ran into the weekend and things happened. I quit listening to you know, when the Black Eagle died, Joe Madison, it broke my heart. So I don't listen to, you know, some of those shows anymore so much. But I do still try to get on to I don't get onto the Urban View as much, but I do still listen to Patriot, POTUS, and you guys. But you guys I listen to almost, you know, for the most part, religiously, except for, you know, hey, whenever, you know, we've got the exact same story that's being covered by all six of you guys on this station. Yeah, I'm going to go and listen elsewhere and see what other people are saying about the same thing. But when I go over and there was, and he had a, on Patriot, he had a guest host, and it was a black female, she that is not American. I don't recall her name.
1: I just have a few seconds, Wayne. I need you to make your point.
2: Yes, sir. But, okay, my point being is whenever I have somebody coming on there and telling me that, you know, this is a war and people die in war and not talking about over in Iran, they're talking about here in the United States that it's the left versus the right. We've got a problem. We've got a big problem.
1: I agree with you. Wayne, thank you. You always bring something fascinating to the conversation. Appreciate the call. And thank you for being with us today. We'll be back tomorrow, same time, same place. In the meantime, don't forget, democracy is not a spectator sport. It requires all of us. That includes you. So get out there, get active, tag. You're it. Have a great afternoon. Be good to yourself and the folks around you. Stay safe. Eat your veggies. Get your exercise. And I'll catch up with you tomorrow.
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4: Years
0: Years ago, when I announced that I was leaving my job as editor of the Texas Observer to run for political office, I had to admit that going into politics is the only downward career move one can take from journalism. But being both a journalist and a politician does hone one's ability to detect the smell of BS. And we Americans are presently getting a noxious blast of that stench from our warmongering Department of Defense. The vast trillion-dollar Pentagon is the ultimate Big Brother bureaucracy, literally empowered to compel thousands of Americans to die in foolish military misadventures cooked up by political partisans and profiteering corporate contractors. That's why it's so alarming that Trump's Project 2025 autocrats are now rushing to slam an iron door of censorship on reporters trying to inform us commoners about the militaristic schemes and corporate fraud that comes from inside this government fortress. In the name of defending freedom, Trump's palace guards are banning media outlets that displease His Royal Highness. Also, Pretty Boy Pete, Trump's made-for-TV Pentagon honcho, has even decreed that reporters must be tightly monitored by military escorts while doing interviews, reviewing documents, and otherwise exercising the essential constitutional rights of our nation's free press. The good news is that rather than kowtowing to the autocrats, dozens of media organizations have told Pete to stuff it, choosing to do old-school outsider digging into this insider war machine. This is Jim Hightower saying, meanwhile, the Project 2025 authoritarians hail their clampdown on free press rights by touting their, quote, fresh relationship with what they call their new Pentagon press corps. Right, it's their partisan press corps, not ours.

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0: From New York, this is Democracy Now!
1: It is not the first time we are witnessing these contradictions from the United States. In fact, one of the problems in our negotiations is these inconsistencies and contradictions in their behavior. This is not a new issue.
0: The U.S. attacked southern Iran Sunday, sinking two Iranian ships, claiming they were laying mines in the Strait of Hormuz. Iran, meanwhile, shot down a U.S. Reaper drone. This comes as negotiations over a potential deal to end the war are ongoing. We'll get the latest. Then, an estimated 300 immigrants detained at the for-profit immigration jail Delaney Hall in Newark, New Jersey, are on hunger strike. Outside the jail over the weekend, protesters were tear-gassed by ICE as they tried to block a van transferring Martin Soto, the husband of one of the organizers, outside.
2: Everybody in there, they're not

0: voices be heard, but they retaliated on my
1: We'll speak to Gabriela Soto and formerly undocumented organizer Lee Adorno. Then more than a dozen U.S. activists from the global Sumud flotilla released from Israeli custody returned to the United States Sunday. They're describing what they experienced while in jail.
2: In one of the prison boats, 35 people suffered fractures to their ribs. People said there was at least 12 sexual assaults that took place. People were tased. Me personally, I was kept in cuffs where I can't feel my hands anymore. I was kicked in the ribs multiple times.
1: We'll be joined by Zatteo reporter Alex Colston. He just returned to New York on Sunday. And in D.C., Haitham Arafat, Palestinian-American activist who's lost 100 members of his family in Gaza. All that and more coming up. Welcome to Democracy Now!, democracynow.org, The War and Peace Report. I'm Amy Goodman. The U.S. attacked southern Iran on Sunday in what the Pentagon called self-defense strikes. The U.S. sank two Iranian ships, claiming they were attempting to lay mines in the Strait of Hormuz. Meanwhile, Iran's Islamic Revolutionary Guard Corps says it shot down a U.S. Reaper drone that entered Iranian airspace. This comes as Iranian negotiators travel to Qatar to discuss a potential ceasefire to end the U.S.-Israel war on Iran. This is Iran's foreign ministry spokesperson speaking Monday.
3: It is true that we have reached a conclusion regarding a large part of the topics under discussion, but to say that this means the signing of an agreement is imminent, no one can make such a claim, for the same reasons you mentioned yourself, because policymaking and decision-making in America have become caught in a kind of institutionalized instability.
1: This comes as President Trump warned Iran to hand over its stockpile of enriched uranium, posting on social media Monday night, quote, the enriched uranium nuclear dust will either be immediately turned over to the United States to be brought home and destroyed, or preferably in conjunction and coordination with the Islamic Republic of Iran, destroyed in place or at another acceptable location with the Atomic Energy Commission, unquote. Over the weekend, President Trump also urged countries in the region, Saudi Arabia, Qatar, Egypt, Jordan, Turkey, and Pakistan, to normalize relations with Israel by joining the Abraham Accords as part of U.S. negotiations to reach a deal with Iran. On Friday, Tulsi Gabbard, the director of national intelligence, announced she's resigning from the Trump administration. In a statement, Gabbard said she's stepping down after her husband was diagnosed with bone cancer. An Israeli airstrike in Lebanon's Baqa Valley killed 12 people Monday, according to Lebanese state media. The strike came after Israeli Prime Minister Benjamin Netanyahu authorized intensive military operations against Hezbollah and as Israel called up additional troops to deploy to Lebanon. Despite last month's ceasefire, Israel and Hezbollah have continued to exchange fire on a near daily basis. Since March 2nd, well over a million Lebanese have been forced to flee their homes as Israeli attacks have killed more than 3,100 people. In Gaza, Israeli strikes killed at least five Palestinians at a refugee camp in central Gaza Tuesday, according to Palestinian health officials. The strike hit a group of residents who had left their homes to confront an Israeli-backed Palestinian militia attempting to move into an area east of Maqazi camp, according to medics and witnesses. It follows another Israeli strike on a tent encampment Monday in the Mawasi area of Khan Yunis, which killed two people and wounded 17 others, including children. A 6-year-old girl, Manatala Abu Libda, was among the dead. This is the girl's grandmother.
4: This little girl, a little bird from the birds of paradise, was playing at the door of her home. God intended that instead, like children of the world, should be celebrating Eid, preparing for Eid. This is what happens to her, an innocent child who has done nothing wrong.
1: In Spain, activists from the Global Samud Flotilla were beaten by police officers at Bilbao Airport on Saturday. After they returned home from being intercepted at sea, abducted and abused by Israeli forces while attempting to deliver humanitarian aid to Gaza, at least four people were arrested after members of the autonomous police force for Spain's Basque Country, known as Ertzaintza, used batons to attack activists, family members, and supporters who gathered to pose for pictures. The police violence drew attention to the more than 1.66 million euros, about $1.9 million worth of security contracts between Basque police forces and an Israeli firm run by a former Mossad agent to provide body armor, surveillance technology, and tactical training courses. Meanwhile, 15 U.S. Samud Flotilla activists held a news conference at JFK Airport on Sunday morning. We'll speak to Alex Colston, a U.S. citizen and flotilla participant who writes for Zateo and was part of that news conference. This comes as Israeli National Security Minister Itamar Ben-Gvir has been barred from entering France. France's foreign ministry cited Ben-Gvir's, quote, incitement of hatred and violence against Palestinians, unquote, as well as video he shared last week showing him taunting dozens of activists from the Global Samud Flotilla who'd been abducted by Israeli forces and pushed to the ground face first with their hands bound behind their backs. We'll have more on this story later in the broadcast. In New Jersey, police arrested 10 activists at a port in the city of Elizabeth on Friday morning as they attempted to stop a shipment of weapons, components, and ammunition bound for Israel. Officers used power tools to separate protesters who chained themselves together to halt truck traffic along a main road for several hours. In a statement, one of the activists said, quote, we blockaded the terminal to stop the U.S. government from violating its own laws by sending weapons to Israel to commit war crimes and genocide, unquote. In Newark, New Jersey, about 300 detainees at the ICE jail known as Delaney Hall have been on hunger strike since Friday to protest inhumane conditions and due process violations. Delaney Hall is operated by the private prison company Geo Group. Tensions escalated on Sunday when ICE removed a hunger strike organizer, Martin Soto, prompting protesters outside the ICE jail to block a van being used to take him away. Masked ICE agents responded by firing tear gas and pushing people to the ground. New Jersey's Democratic Governor Mikey Sherrill joined federal lawmakers outside Delaney Hall, but was denied entry. Democratic Senator Andy Kim and New Jersey Congressmember Rob Menendez, who toured the facility, described the filthy bathrooms, abusive guards, inadequate medical care, spoiled food, and said prisoners were being threatened with deportation to Ebola-stricken countries. We'll have more on this story later in the broadcast. A federal judge in Tennessee has dismissed all criminal charges against Kilmer Abrego Garcia, the Maryland father of three who was wrongfully sent by the Trump administration to El Salvador's notorious Secat mega prison last year. After Abrego Garcia won his deportation case, the Justice Department attempted to bring human smuggling charges against him, stemming from a 2022 traffic stop in Tennessee. But on Friday, U.S. District Judge Waverly Crenshaw ruled actions taken by then-Deputy Attorney General Todd Blanche, now Attorney General, had tainted the investigation with a, quote, vindictive motive, unquote. Judge Crenshaw added, quote, the evidence before this court sadly reflects an abuse of prosecuting power, unquote. To see our coverage of Kilmar Brego Garcia's case, go to democracynow.org. The Trump administration announced Friday that most immigrants seeking green cards must return to their home countries to apply. U.S. Citizenship and Immigration Services said it would only grant green cards to people already inside the United States, only in, quote, extraordinary circumstances, unquote. Green card applicants will now have to go through consular processing abroad rather than adjusting their status from within the United States. At the White House, a gunman was killed after opening fire on a U.S. Secret Service checkpoint Saturday evening. An NBC News team reported hearing between 20 and 30 shots as Secret Service agents directed reporters to take cover inside the press briefing room. Secret Service officers returned fire, hitting the suspect, who later died at a hospital. A bystander was also wounded. According to police, the suspect was identified as 21-year-old Nasir Best of Maryland. President Trump was at the White House during the incident but wasn't impacted, according to the Secret Service. Russia's foreign ministry has warned foreigners to leave Ukraine's capital as soon as possible as the Kremlin threatens a new wave of attacks following weekend strikes on Kyiv that killed at least four people and injured more than 90 others. Russia used a powerful hypersonic ballistic missile in the attacks, which struck high-rise apartment buildings, schools, a marketplace, and a water supply facility. Among those warned by Russia to leave were diplomatic staff from foreign embassies, including the United States. The head of the European Union mission in Kyiv said diplomats from all 27 EU nations would remain, adding, quote, Russia wants fear, panic, isolation of Ukraine. It will not work, unquote. The World Health Organization warns cases of Ebola are spreading faster in the Democratic Republic of the Congo than public health workers can respond. WHO Chief Tedros Adhanom Ghebreyesus called on neighboring countries to take immediate action, warning the number of suspected deaths from the Ebola outbreak has reached 220. On Sunday, police in the eastern Congolese town of Mongwalu fired shots into the air to disperse a crowd that attempted to reclaim the bodies of loved ones at an Ebola treatment center. It's the same city where last week people set fire to an isolation tent run by Doctors Without Borders, Médecins Sans Frontières. This man survived after his brother died of an Ebola infection.
5: Apart from God, it is the doctors, because they are the ones who understand the human body. So if you argue with a doctor, well, you will see for yourself. I am very grateful to the doctors because they have helped me a lot. When I arrived, I was even wondering whether I would be buried today or tomorrow.
1: And Pope Leo issued a sweeping declaration Monday on the risks of artificial intelligence in the form of a papal encyclical that runs more than 42,000 words. Pope Leo presented it alongside Christopher Ola, a co-founder of the AI company Anthropic. The encyclical calls for government regulation, retraining workers, better education for students, protections for children, and safeguards to ensure that humans and not AI models will make decisions on the use of weapons. This is Pope Leo.
6: Artificial intelligence already touches many areas of our lives and affects decisions that shape human coexistence. It is also dramatically changing how war is waged.
1: And those are some of the headlines. This is Democracy Now!, democracynow.org, The War and Peace Report. I'm Amy Goodman, back in New York, with Democracy Now!'s Juan Gonzalez in Chicago. Hi, Juan.
7: Hi, Amy, and welcome to all of our listeners and viewers across the country and around the world.
1: The U.S. attacked southern Iran Sunday in what the Pentagon called self-defense strikes. The U.S. sank two Iranian ships, claiming they were attempting to lay mines in the Strait of Hormuz. Meanwhile, Iran's Islamic Revolutionary Guard Corps says it shot down a U.S. Reaper drone that entered Iranian airspace. It comes as Iranian negotiators travel to Qatar to discuss a potential ceasefire deal to end the U.S.-Israel war on Iran. This is Iran's foreign ministry spokesperson speaking Monday.
3: It is true that we have reached a conclusion regarding a large part of the topics under discussion, but to say that this means the signing of an agreement is imminent, no one can make such a claim, for the same reasons you mentioned yourself. Because policymaking and decision-making in America have become caught in a kind of institutionalized instability.
1: This comes as President Trump warned Iran to hand over its stockpile of enriched uranium, posting on social media Monday night, quote, "the enriched uranium, nuclear dust, exclamation point, will either be immediately turned over to the United States to be brought home and destroyed, or preferably in conjunction and coordination with the Islamic Republic of Iran, destroyed in place or at another acceptable location with the Atomic Energy Commission," unquote. Over the weekend, President Trump also urged countries in the region, Saudi Arabia, Qatar, Egypt, Jordan, Turkey, and Pakistan, to normalize relations with Israel by joining the Abraham Accords as part of U.S. negotiations to reach a deal with Iran. On Friday, Tulsi Gabbard, the director of national intelligence, announced she's resigning. In a statement, Gabbard said she's stepping down after her husband was diagnosed with bone cancer. We're joined now by Nigar Mortazavi, Iranian-American journalist, host of the Iran podcast, senior fellow at the Center for International Policy. Nigar, thanks so much for being with us. Can you talk about these latest developments? Can you talk about the U.S. bombing southern Iran, and yet they're both saying, Iran and the United States, that they're in the middle of negotiations? What's happening?
8: Good morning, Amy and Juan. Thanks for having me back. It's great to be with you. So, yes, I mean, the U.S. and Iran are in the middle of ongoing talks for a peace deal, which seems to be as close as it ever was throughout this war. I mean, I'm hearing from sources on both sides that they're very close to the finish line, in fact, as far as trying to be flexible and making concessions on both sides. And there is also a ceasefire, an ongoing ceasefire. It's been ongoing for weeks. It has been murky. It has been chaotic. It has been violated from the day one. Israel violated the ceasefire, attacking Lebanon. And there have been other sort of back and forth. And now Iran is accusing the U.S. of violating the ceasefire again. I mean, we have to remember Iran, when we talk about the Strait of Hormuz, this is right off the coast of Iran in the Persian Gulf. And the U.S. has a blockade on top of that strait, very close to the Iranian coast, trying to block Iranian ports, trying to block Iranian ships. So the U.S. presence there, from the viewpoint of the Iranians, in itself is hostile, is seen as part of sort of this act of war. And the conflict, the Iranians are definitely seeing it as a violation of sort of that ceasefire and war escalation from the U.S. side. I don't think it will necessarily unravel that peace process or completely destroy the ceasefire, but, you know, every step of escalation is definitely going to harm the final outcome and narrow the path to a final agreement.
7: And Nigar, what do, from what you can tell, what do government leaders in Iran make of this alternating, as they say, institutionalized instability on the U.S. part, with Trump making constant bombastic threats at the same time, then alternating to say that an agreement is imminent?
8: Well, first of all, confusion, Juan, and then also a lack of trust. I mean, this is a recurring line I keep hearing from sources in Tehran over and over and over, that they have no trust in this administration. I mean, take a step back. Iran started nuclear negotiations with this very administration a year ago, and then in the middle of those talks came the first war in June of last year. Again, they engaged in nuclear negotiations this year in the middle of negotiations, as they offered what seemed like a good deal by the admission of the mediators, Oman mediators. In the middle of those negotiations, again, came an even bigger war, this time a regime change war. So what Tehran is saying is that we have no trust in this administration, and that has made the process even more complicated. It's not just the president's rhetoric that changes by the day in the middle of this process, but it's also trusting that if the U.S. commits to something, that they would abide by it, that they won't come and sign something or agree on something and then go and change it the day after. So this will also impact that final sort of agreement, and it's one of the reasons that Tehran is not only skeptical, but also wants to do this in stages to make sure they give something, they take something, they give something, they take something with some form of guarantee. That's also why they're looking east to powers like Russia, China. There seems to be something serious happening in China, maybe China stepping in to help the peace process, because there's just no trust in Tehran for Washington, for this administration.
1: Now, Gar, if you can talk about a little further about the connection between Israel bombing southern Lebanon. You know, you had this back and forth last week where President Trump said when he's done with the presidency, he could be prime minister of Israel, that Netanyahu does what he wants him to. Clearly, Netanyahu doesn't want this war with Iran to end, but can't control what the U.S. does, but can continue to attack southern Lebanon. That exacerbating Iran's response, because they're saying what happens in Lebanon also affects whether they reach an agreement with the United States. Can you talk more about that, with this intensification of the Israeli attacks on southern Lebanon? Do you think that Netanyahu's doing this to force Trump's hand on Iran?
8: Absolutely, Amy. And it's not the first time. I mean, Netanyahu has done this before. First of all, look at the big picture. Benjamin Netanyahu has wanted a war, an ongoing war on Iran by the U.S. for decades. I mean, he has put this war plan on in front of various U.S. presidents, from Bush to Obama to Biden. And then finally, the quote unquote president of peace took the plan and did it. And he wants the war to continue to expand. He has only expanded the war since the day after October 7th in Gaza, in Lebanon, now in Iran, even in Syria and other countries. He just wants it expanded. Now, Iran's proposal, what they are looking after, is a regional end to the war. So the way they call it is a non-aggression pact, meaning Iran and its allies in a pact versus U.S. and its allies, which very much includes Israel. And I mean, frankly, I think this is better for regional peace and stability if you have sort of everyone on board on one side and the other side. So Iran is very much trying to fold Hezbollah into this process. This is Lebanon. Militias in Iraq that are allied with Iran. This is more than just within Iran's borders, especially on Hezbollah, because Hezbollah entered this war with Iran. They worked with in coordination for the first time as close allies, and Tehran doesn't want to drop them. And so for Benjamin Netanyahu, this has really been a tactic from the first day the ceasefire was announced. Just hours later, he did that massive attack with a massacre of over 350 people in Beirut to try to torpedo the process. And now I think I'm expecting to see more and more of this. Like you said, he can't control what the U.S. does as far as U.S. trying to make a deal with Iran. And it seems like President Trump is not very much including him in every little step and detail. But he can, he definitely has means, and others also in the region have means to torpedo the process and try to unravel it. And from the Iranian perspective, they want Lebanon very much as part of this. And if that's not included, then this, you know, final deal will not stand for them. So they want a permanent end to the war, not just for themselves, but also for their allies. And they want to commit that this will be a non-aggression pact between them and their allies, and the U.S. and its allies, meaning Iran's allies will also not attack the U.S. or Israel after this pact.
7: And Nagar, talking about a regional agreement, what are you seeing in terms of the other Gulf states of Qatar, UAE, Kuwait, and Oman, in terms of whether they've gotten closer or further away from their alliance with the United States as a result of all of this war?
8: Well, it's a very dynamic situation. First of all, I want to say the GCC countries, these Arab monarchies of the Persian Gulf, are not very similar. I mean, you have a country like Oman who has kept itself as far away from the war, almost outside the war as possible, and didn't get a lot of attacks or engagements from Iran. And then you have a country like UAE who chose from day one to be part of the war and is very much and publicly part of the war and is also getting attacked and is engaged with Iran. And then there you have countries sort of in between, like you mentioned, Qatar, Saudi Arabia, and others. I think Qatar, Oman, and Saudi, if I put them sort of in the same basket, have been trying very hard, well, before the war, to push against the war, really warning the administration that this will be catastrophic, this will become regional, and this will not stay inside Iran's borders. And this also came from Turkey, Egypt, you know, other countries in the region, but all of them together didn't have the same weight as Benjamin Netanyahu, who pushed and convinced President Trump that Iran is a paper tiger and they can attack and finish it, which didn't happen. But now throughout the course, I mean, it's very dynamic. These countries are sort of stuck between a powerful ally, which is the United States. They obviously can end this alliance, and a powerful neighbor, Iran, who has been there for thousands of years and will continue to be there. So I think there is a rethinking happening in the GCC, each country in a different way, of how to manage these two relationships. You can't rely on one side or the other. You can't pretend like you're hosting U.S. bases that are being used in a war against your neighbor and you have no role in this war and get surprised if you get retaliation from that said neighbor. And so that dynamic, I think, is something that will play out in the short term and also long term, and for some of these states to rethink how peace in the region would not only be for them, but also has to involve their neighbor. Basically, the Iranian message is, if war comes to us, it will not stay inside our borders. And if it comes back, they will make sure that they'll do it again and again. That's the Iranian messaging and the new doctrine.
1: Nigar Mortazavi, we thank you so much for being with us. Iranian-American journalist, host of the Iran podcast, senior fellow at the Center for International Policy. Coming up, more than a dozen U.S. activists from the Global Samud Flotilla have been released from Israeli custody and returned to the United States on Sunday. We'll speak with two of them. Stay with us.

0: Demagogue, performed by Lila Downs in Democracy Now! Studios. This is Democracy Now!, democracynow.org, The War and Peace Report. I'm Amy Goodman with Juan Gonzalez. Israel's deported hundreds of activists who they abducted from the Global Samud flotilla as the convoy of humanitarian aid ships sailed toward Gaza, attempting to break Israel's siege. The activists were imprisoned for days, have described torture and sexual violence by Israeli soldiers during their time in custody. Many reported broken ribs and other injuries. This is Australian activist Juliette Lamont speaking from Sydney after being deported from Israel.
1: I was dragged into a darkened container ship on a prison boat. I was sexually assaulted. I was beaten. And that was just the beginning of 4 days of absolute hell. I've looked into the eyes of the most soulless people in the universe. And nothing came back. These people need to be stopped.
0: Meanwhile, in Spain, activists from the Global Samud flotilla were beaten by police officers, Basque police officers, at Bilbao Airport Saturday after they returned home from being intercepted at sea and abducted by Israeli forces while attempting to deliver humanitarian aid to Gaza. At least four people were arrested after members of the autonomous police force for Spain's Basque country, known as the Ertzaintza, used batons to attack activists, family members, and supporters who gathered to pose for pictures. The police violence drew attention to 1.66 million euros worth of security contracts. That's about $1.9 million between Basque police forces and an Israeli firm run by a former Mossad agent to provide body armor, surveillance technology, and tactical training courses to the Basque police. This comes as Israeli National Security Minister Itamar Ben-Gvir has been barred from entering France. France's foreign ministry cited his incitement of hatred and violence against Palestinians, unquote, as well as video he shared last week showing him taunting dozens of activists from the Global Samud flotilla who'd been abducted by the Israeli forces, pushed to the ground face first with their hands bound behind their backs. For more, we're joined by two guests. Here in New York, Alex Colston, U.S. citizen, flotilla participant, just returned home Sunday after 3 days in Israeli custody. He was covering the flotilla for Zateo. This is his second time participating on a Gaza humanitarian flotilla. In Washington, D.C., we're joined by Haitham Arafat, Palestinian-American activist, flotilla participant, who had his head slammed into the ground when Israeli forces detained him. Haitham was born in Gaza. Over 100 members of his family have been killed in Israeli strikes since October 7, 2023. Alex, let's begin with you. I just described what Ben-Gvir did, and now he's been barred from entering France. You were there. Can you talk about first what happened to you on the high seas and then what happened when you were brought to Israel?
2: Thanks for having me, Amy. On the high seas, I mean, we were intercepted about 250 nautical miles from the shores of Gaza. It took them, I think, about a day to get all the boats.
0: And how many?
2: How many boats? 52 boats and around 400, 500 participants all told. And as we, when the Israelis board the ships, they typically do so in a violent fashion. They shoot immediately with rubber bullets if we do not stop the ships. They tend to, in my case, they tied my zip tied my hands behind my back, and they put us in stress positions on the boat.
0: A stress position as well.
2: Meaning that they make us sit on our knees with our heads on the ground. Our foreheads on the ground, can't move. They often give these kinds of contradictory orders. Well, they'll say you sit up, go down, sit up, go down. If we do either, do the opposite of either, they'll beat you in some way or another. But the way that they board the vessels is they abduct us, they commandeer the ship, and they take us to, in this case, a prison boat. And this happened previously in the mission as well, west of Crete, but there are, I think, two prison boats this time. And when they're on the prison ships, it's kind of like a shanty town or like a strange, like containerized area to traffic us back to Israel. And on those prison ships, and then within Kitzia prison and in Ashdod port, the Israelis have gone out of their way to beat and abuse the flotilla participants. In the case of Ben Gavir's appearance, he did this the previous time too when we were in Ashdod. One thing I find kind of ironic is that when the Israeli foreign ministry or any of Israeli officials talk about us, they call us provocateurs, or they say we're terrorists, or we're committed to provocation. And yet, whenever Ben Gavir shows up to these things, he's the one provoking us. He's there saying we're terrorists. He's saying that
0: challenge. He brings a camera crew with him?
2: He tends to bring a camera crew with him. And in fact, the previous time I saw him do this, there's one person sort of just shooting film of him, and he's talking to the camera. And it might as well be that we're not even there in some respects, because he's doing it for Israeli consumption. He's filming these antics and these smears of the flotilla participants for the Israeli public. And then this time we were in this tent, and I would say that my experience in the tent was quite harrowing. A person a foot away from me clearly had broken ribs, was holding them, was moaning, and I tried to go help him, but every time I would move, they would kick me or they'd pull me back, and they would set me back down on my knees and head. And I could hear screaming the whole time we were in the tent. They indiscriminately brutalized people in that tent. Meanwhile, as Ben Gavir shows up, and the thing is that I could not see Ben Gavir, but I'm sitting forward, and I can hear someone talking behind me.
0: You mean with your head on the ground?
2: Yes, my head. Yeah, so I couldn't.
0: And your hands behind you, zip tied.
2: Yes, and I couldn't turn around and see. But I'm in a clump of bodies, a row of bodies, and I'm just hearing like one by one saying, "Ben Gavir is here, Ben Gavir is here," yada yada. And I think in that instant, this time around, I realized like they are just being way more severe this time, and I didn't know what was in store when we went onwards to Kitzia.
3: And Alex, there was another boat that some of the activists named a torture boat. You were not on that one, but what have you heard about what happened there?
2: So the first people I talked to when I got on the Turkish plane back to Istanbul is I listened to accounts from people on the torture boat, and I was told immediately that up to 35 people's ribs were fractured. I heard that at least 12, if not 15, people have been sexually assaulted. People told me that some had been injected with syringes of unknown substances. We don't know what those were. We were told that people were made to lie down into like puddles of water and told not to move, and they were afraid they might suffocate in that position. They dropped flashbangs, they shot rubber bullets, and as I've described it in previous interviews, these container ships, we're in a courtyard. We can't go anywhere. You can't run away from Israeli guards who are shooting at you. You can take refuge maybe in the container ship, but then the Israelis would call out the participants to go into the courtyard with their guns drawn. So there was a certain kind of like not only sadism, but trying to like torture us with like not being sure what they were going to do to us, like drawing us out, giving us contradictory orders, like finding any pretense and pretext to brutalize us and to keep us fearful of what they might do to us.
3: We're also joined by Haitham Arafat, a Palestinian American who has lost over 100 members of his family in Gaza since October 7th. Haitham, welcome to Democracy Now! You were on the flotilla. What happened with you?
4: I mean, Alex pretty much explained a lot of the things that happened. But I would like to add one thing, is that when Ben Gvir came to our cell, I looked at him. I looked at him at the eyes. And you can tell that this guy has pleasure at us in these positions. They put us in cages. These cages were 3 meters by 6 meters. And I counted at one point, we had more than 80 people. They keep adding more people, and there was no place for us to sit. At one point, we decided to stand because there is no space, and they came and they start beating us, and we had to sit down. There is no space, so we start sitting on each other. on the top of each other. There was a guy behind me when we were after the tent. They got us from the from the port, and he was. He did not speak Arabic. I do speak Arabic, so I do know some of the words. And they asked him, where are you from? And he was from Southeast Asia. And then they asked him to repeat, I am a fag, I am a fag. And they made him repeat that so many times. And when he stops, they come and beat him. And they tell him, continue. And then he called his friends. And they started actually taking pictures with that guy. This is a system that is not, it's built, it's a sick system. And when we talk about Ben-Gvir as if it's an isolated incident, it's not. This is, the Palestinians have been slaughtered and killed for over 80 years. And each administration comes and increases. They brag about killing Palestinians. This is, our blood is becoming an election material for them. Who kills more Palestinians gets elected. So what we have seen there in the prison, I'm not going to repeat a lot of what Alex said, but I can add one thing, is that this is a system that was carefully designed to not to humiliate, not to deter, not to insult. This system, the process that they have there in the jail, was designed to break you as a human. It's designed to make you a human animal. And I think based on I've seen the reaction of some of the people who were with us in these cages in the concentration camps. It's not a jail, it's a concentration camp. I've seen the reaction of some people. I don't think people can go through that process for a long time. And that was what they have there in place. Now, one thing I'm disgusted at, France banned Ben-Gvir. Now, why? Because there is a picture about him, but we know about this. He's been doing this for years. Why now? Why that guy is still free, walking, and nobody is... He's not on the sanction list of the U.S. Why the people who are defending the Palestinians are on the sanction list, and these terrorists, these war criminals, are walking free and protected. Not only they are protected, they are protected by our tax dollars.
5: Can I ask you, Haitham,
4: yes.
5: you showed them your U.S. passport?
4: Yes, I did.
5: They slammed your head against the ground?
4: Yes. They do not care. I mean, they were trying, my name is Middle Eastern, so they were trying to find my background. And I did not volunteer any information. But they were trying to speak to me in some in Arabic languages with insults and cussing words. And I would just ignore them as much as possible because I did not want to escalate the situation. Mm-hmm. Even though I tried to do that, but every time, I have a ruptured disc, so I cannot be in these stress positions for a long time. The minute I try to raise my head, they come and start hitting me. they do not care whether you are young, old, woman. We have grandfathers, grandmothers, women, mothers. We have students.
5: You yes. were born in Gaza and have lost over 100 members of your family. Can you talk yeah. about some of them?
4: The first time I remember that I was in Gaza 1 year before the October 7, and I was on my way to Gaza during October 7. The first incident, which was actually I was on my way to the airport in Egypt when my uncle called me and he said, yeah, your aunt was killed. Because I was with my aunt at that time. I stayed with her and we had beautiful time with her. She was like a second mom to me. She was with her daughter and they bombed that house. And I remember I was in Egypt and they called us. They said they just bombed our house, but it was, I think, a tank shell. So the second floor was destroyed. And they decided to move to the second house. And they called us. They said, what shall we do? We told them, hey, guys, it's the best place is to find a good shelter and just stay there. Do not move. But that house was bombed. So they had to move to my aunt's house. Waited for the morning. While they waited, it was a grandmother, daughters, grandkids, babies, they walked together to the second house, which is about 15 minutes. There was a tank at the end of the road. this tank, once they saw them, they saw a family walking of innocent civilians. They just turned at them. And what they did, they pressed the button and they bombed them. Three of them killed immediately. Few of them bled to death for 2 weeks because they were unable to go to the hospital and ambulances were unable to come to them. They had the mother of the babies were killed at that time and she was breastfeeding. They didn't have milk for the babies. This is what we are going through. And now you are putting Ben-Gvir a band from France and he still can come to the U.S.? How many more Palestinians needs to be killed before we do something?
3: I wanted to ask Alex Colston, the news out of Spain when some of the flotilla participants arrived in Bilbao Airport, the riot police in the Basque area of the country attacked the supporters that were at the airport. Your response, especially given the fact that Spain, the national government, has been so outspoken in its criticism of what Israel is doing?
2: Well, as was mentioned at the top of the segment, the Basque police trains with the IDF. They train with Israeli forces. So maybe perhaps on one level, I'm not all that surprised. And yet, of course, these are activists who had just been detained and tortured in Israeli custody. And then the moment they're coming back home to see their friends and their family, they are again brutalized by the police. The way this incident apparently started, as far as I understand it, is that one of the family members and friends were trying to go to the activists, and the police stood in their way, and so the activists walked up to try to see the family member and to get the police to move away, and then there was an altercation. You know, the thing is that many, many police forces across the world train with Israeli forces, the same forces that tortured us in Kitsia prison and on the prison boat, including the NYPD. There has been well-documented cooperative mutual collaboration between the NYPD and Israeli forces. So there's a global police force that is in many ways trained by the Israelis, and the Israelis use the tactics that they have invented on the Palestinians, and yet then they train police forces across the world to inflict the same kinds of violence on other civilians. And so when I saw this video, I thought to myself, well, this is actually the same kinds of police violence that used with same kinds of tactics then used in the Basque region. So,
5: well, we're going to link to your work at Zateo. Alex Colston, Zateo reporter, U.S. citizen and flotilla participant who just returned home to the United States on Sunday. And we thank Haitham Arafat, a Palestinian-American activist, also flotilla participant born in Gaza, who's lost 100 members of his family since October 7, 2023. To see all our coverage of the flotilla, you can go to democracynow.org. Up next, we go to Tennessee, where the execution of Tony Carruthers was called off after prison officials struggled to kill him with a lethal injection, but it didn't work. We'll talk to Stephen Hale, criminal justice reporter at the Nashville Banner, author of Death Row Welcomes You, Visiting Hours in the Shadow of the Execution Chamber. Stay with us.
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0: Oh My Stars by Michael Hurley. This is Democracy Now!, democracynow.org. I'm Amy Goodman with Juan Gonzalez. We end today's show in Tennessee, where the execution of Tony Carruthers was called off after prison officials struggled to find a vein to administer lethal injection drugs. Last week, the Republican governor, Bill Lee, issued a one-year reprieve to Carruthers over the botched execution, which came despite Carruthers' claims of innocence and demands for a new trial. We're joined now by Stephen Hale, criminal justice reporter at the Nashville Banner, author of the book Death Row Welcomes You, Visiting Hours in the Shadow of the Execution Chamber. Stephen, thanks so much for being with us. You were a media witness for this botched execution. If you can tell us what happened and tell us the story of Tony Carruthers.
1: That's right. Thanks for having me, Amy. So last week, I was one of several of the media witnesses for this planned execution. One of the frustrating things is it's I can't tell you what we saw because we didn't end up seeing anything. In Tennessee, as of right now, the process where the person who's being executed is prepared for the execution, in this case where the IV lines are placed for a lethal injection, happens behind a curtain. And so me and the other media witnesses were literally in the dark, in a dark viewing room with the curtain that looks into the execution chamber drawn, and that curtain would have opened if they had successfully placed these IV lines in Mr. Carruthers, but that never happened. So what we ended up doing was sitting in the dark for more than an hour and trying to listen to what was happening in the execution chamber, not all of which we understood at the time. A lot of it we found out later. But that turned out to be the sound of them struggling to place the IV lines in Mr. Carruthers. We were told later by his attorney that they tried to, after getting a primary line in his in one of his arms, they tried the other arm, they tried a hand, his feet, ultimately tried his jugular vein in his neck, and before trying to place a central line in his chest. And when that was unsuccessful, after more than an hour, they called off the execution. So, it was quite an ordeal, and obviously his attorney later would tell us that he was in agony, and we could hear him groaning in pain from the viewing room, but like I said, we didn't end up ever seeing him or what was going on.
0: Go to Carruthers' attorney, Maria DeLiberato of the ACLU.
2: IV line in his shoulder was filled with blood, like backfilled towards his chest area, and he said that his chest really hurt. This was a tortured, botched execution. I mean, there's no question about it. I mean, I guess it's not an execution because, thankfully, by the grace of God, he's still alive. But they tortured him trying to find a vein.
3: I am so grateful that we are going to have a chance to prove what we've been saying and what Tony has been saying for 30 years, that he didn't commit this crime.
2: I know that he believes that this happened, that this botched attempt to take his life happened for a reason, and it will strengthen his resolve to fight even more.

0: maintained his innocence, but his case has, you know, I was saying to someone the other day, is pretty much every issue that you see come up in death penalty cases is present in this case in one way or another. Mr. Carruthers has maintained his innocence. His attorneys have long said that he's profoundly mentally ill. He was forced to represent himself at his trial. Six defense attorneys were appointed to be his attorney and then ended up leaving the case, and the judge eventually refused to appoint a seventh. And so he represented himself at this capital murder trial. And so his representation, you know, we often see in capital cases that people later will talk about how they had poor representation. He basically had none. He represented himself. He did not have an attorney. And so he's always maintained that he was innocent, and there was no physical evidence in this case brought by prosecutors. What there was the testimony of a man who later turned out to be a paid informant and who later recanted his testimony. And so there's basically just questionable circumstantial evidence against Mr. Carruthers. And so all these years later, his attorneys at the ACLU have been pushing for that crime scene evidence to be tested. They said that this evidence, if it were tested, it could potentially exonerate him. We don't know because the courts so far had blocked those efforts. And the governor, right before this failed execution, had announced that he was not going to intervene to hold off the execution so that testing could take place. So I can't answer really for you why it hasn't been. But now that Mr. Carruthers has a one-year reprieve, I imagine his attorneys will be trying to get that done in whatever way they can.
1: And what does this case raise about mental illness issues in relation to death row prisoners as well?
0: Yeah, I mean, so Mr. Carruthers, according to his attorneys in court filings for years now, they say that he has had delusions about his case, basically that he didn't even believe he was going to be executed, that he thought he would be released anytime. And because he was, as I said, convinced of his innocence and had started to believe that his attorneys and other people involved in his case were actually plotting against him. And, you know, sadly, this is not unusual. Of all the death penalty cases I've covered and all the ones that I have read about, some of the ones I've watched you all cover on Democracy Now!, mental illness is often a factor in one way or another. And whether that's affecting a person's ability to kind of help their attorneys represent them at trial, whether it's a factor in the crime that they committed if they were indeed guilty, or in their understanding of the case later. And so his attorneys did go to court and argue that he was not mentally competent to be executed, that he was too mentally ill to be constitutionally executed. The courts rejected that argument. But this is a situation in one form or another that we see in lots of death penalty cases around the country and certainly in Tennessee.
2: Stephen Hale, as we wrap up, you have been covering this case and other death penalty cases. You're not only a criminal justice reporter at the Nashville Banner. You wrote Death Row Welcomes You. You decided not to be a witness to these executions after being a witness to them a number of times. Why did you decide to witness Carruthers' execution that didn't actually happen?
0: Yeah, that's a good question. I mean, I did, as you said, I witnessed three executions a few years back in 2018 and 2019. And it's not a pleasant assignment. And my other colleagues and reporters who have done so as well, I think, would agree. So I was pretty well burnt out on that and exhausted and not in a good place to do it again. I decided to do it again now, years later, because a colleague of mine at the Banner has done a couple of these. My editor, Steve Cavendish, has witnessed a couple that have happened recently. Other reporters that I work with here in Tennessee have been witnessing them. And I think it's vitally important that if the state is going to execute its citizens, that someone who can, you know, I guess you'd say represent the citizens, can be there in the room to watch them do it and report what happens. And so I did think it was important that I volunteer to do it again. I certainly don't want to go to everyone, and I'm not eager to watch any of them, but I do think it's really important that people be able to see clearly, or as clearly as we can tell them, what an execution looks like. And, you know, that's part of a lawsuit that we at the Banner and some other media outlets here in Tennessee are part of, is to expand the transparency of this process so that media witnesses could see the IV lines being placed, could see more of this process, because I think if people are going to live in a state that

0: the death penalty, they deserve to see as much of it as is possible so that they can judge it for what it is.
1: Stephen Hale, we thank you so much for being with us. We'll link to your articles in the Nashville Banner. Author of Death Row Welcomes You, Visiting Hours in the Shadow of the Execution Chamber. Speaking to us from Nashville, Tennessee. That does it for our show. On Wednesday night, I'll be at the IFC Center, the theater here in New York City, with Chani Nicholas and Steal the Story, Please, director Tia Lesson. I'm Amy Goodman with Juan Gonzalez for another edition of Democracy Now!
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0: Thank you for tuning in to Let's Talk. Today, I have with me the author of The Loudest Silence and their newest book, Someone to Daydream About. Go ahead and introduce yourself, your history with creation and art.
1: Yeah, thank you so much for having me. I'm really excited to be chatting with you today. So my name is Sydney. I use they, them pronouns, and I am a young adult author who is originally from Seattle and currently living in Portland, Oregon.
0: Thank you. So how long have you wanted to be a writer? And what were your main goals as an artist when you were, you know, up and coming?
1: Yeah, so my mom loves to tell the story of before I could read, when I was like 2 or 3, I would take picture books and make up stories just based on the illustrations. And so I've always been a storyteller of sorts, but I didn't really want to become a writer until I was about 16. Between the ages of like 12 and 16, I was writing fan fiction a lot and having a lot of fun with that creativity. But after I became disabled at about 14, and then COVID hit shortly after, I started reading a lot to pass the time. And I wasn't really seeing myself represented in terms of disability rep in books until I read a novel called, this is kind of an epic love story by Kacen Callender, that has a deaf love interest. And that was one of the first times I felt represented on page. And that sort of sparked the inspiration for me to share some of my own stories and experiences through novels.
0: How has your experiences with your disabilities influenced your art?
1: It has influenced my art in so many ways. It's really hard for me to separate my art from my disabled identities because they're so closely connected. I think one of the biggest things is I have learned to advocate for myself a lot more. A lot of the time in publishing, there are very tight deadlines, and sometimes I'm just not able to meet those. I used to have a lot of anxiety around speaking up or asking for more time or accommodations, and I've really learned to be more confident in that. I think also a lot of the time, the advice when I was first starting to get into writing heavy duty, a lot of people would say, try to write every day, whether it's one word or 1,000. And unfortunately, that didn't work for me personally due to fluctuating energy levels and disabilities. So really sort of carving my own path and finding out what works the best for me is still an ongoing process because every book is different. Every day is a little different for me. But those are probably the main things that influence my creation.
0: Yeah. So you mentioned in the publishing process, the signing process, all that stuff, that it is very fast paced and very impatient. How does being disabled affect your ability to meet deadlines and even just how you approach a new project when it comes to deadlines?
1: I have very open communication with my editor and also my agent. Sometimes I'll have my agent jump in to express something or help me set a certain boundary. But in general, it's been kind of a recent development that I have sort of become okay with my projects potentially getting out into the world and on shelves later if I can't meet certain deadlines, but sort of accepting that because I want to be able to enjoy the process and not negatively impact my own health and mental well-being to meet a deadline. So I still obviously try to hit all my deadlines, but have sort of learned that I won't be able to hit every deadline every time. And however that affects the process, I'm kind of okay with at this point.
0: Yeah, I think that's something that comes up in a lot of our conversations with people, just in any sort of work. You know, work takes energy, work takes deadlines. There's usually a lot of pressure to do the thing or get fired. And for people with disabilities, that can be particularly difficult. So what was it like when you were first getting signed, knowing that this would be something that most other authors wouldn't have to face? Like, did you go into it with that at the front of your approach? Or did you have to, like, kind of back off and pretend that you were less disabled?
1: A little bit of both. I think when I signed with my first agent, I had no idea what I was in for.
0: And
1: I
0: you
1: was
0: were how old when you signed with your first book?
1: 18. So I was,
0: So
1: yeah,
0: young.
1: still very young and learning about the industry. And I ended up not staying with that agent for very long because we had some accessibility issues and whatnot. But my second agent, I felt a lot more prepared and I sort of understood the industry a little bit more. And when it came to getting publishing contracts, nothing can really prepare you for when you actually are with a publisher. It gets very hectic very, very fast. But again, just sort of setting boundaries and really learning to advocate for myself. With my first book, I didn't do that as much because, again, I was still learning the process and learning certain things that were expected of me as an author. But along the way, I have gotten a lot more confident and a lot more comfortable approaching my publisher with, hey, I need more time or whatever the situation is. And they have been great about accommodation so far, which I've been very lucky.
0: I'm very glad to hear that. I know that this is not an industry that's easy for anybody. So,
1: No.
0: having people who are willing to provide accommodation is good to hear.
1: Yes.
0: All of your books involve a protagonist living with some form of disability. Why is that important for you to include? You mentioned not seeing yourself until kind of an epic love story that represented in fiction. So, why is that important for you and to include, and how does that affect your outlining and plotting process?
1: Specifically, I write books for teenagers, and those formative years are so important to see yourself represented and see a diverse world and experiences. For me, that feeling when I read this deaf love interest, I'm always sort of chasing that and trying to recreate it in my own books because I would just love for people to have that same sort of sensation of, okay, I'm not alone. I'm not the only one who experiences XYZ. It's also important for able-bodied or non-marginalized readers to learn a little bit more about a perspective they might not have considered before. I've had so many people reach out to me and say, I am hearing, or I'm not disabled, but I really want to learn sign language now, or I have learned so much about, what hard of hearing people experience. Thank you for writing this. And those kind of messages are so important to me because it feels like my work is making even the tiniest little bit of a difference in, making the world more accessible. And
0: Or a lot of a difference, it seems like, to a lot of people.
1: hopefully, yeah. And sort of on the flip side of that, the outlining and the process.
0: Yeah, when you're planning a new book, will you go in with a character already in mind and write it around the character and their
1: Sometimes,
0: ability?
1: yeah, it definitely is a little different for every book. Sometimes the story comes first and then the characters come. With my first two books, right off the bat, I knew that they were going to have deaf rep, and that was sort of one of the main areas of representation in those books. For my third book, which I'm currently editing, the story concept came first, and once I had the characters and the sort of plot and setting in mind, I looked at it and I said, okay, what disabilities can I slot in here? Which ones make sense for the story and the characters? And I'm exploring different aspects of my own disabled identity in this third book that I'm very excited about. But it's always a fine line of making sure the disability rep is always there in the book and it's not sort of dropping off, and then 100 pages later, you're like, oh yeah, the character's deaf or whatever the situation is, but also not going too overboard with it and sort of beating readers over the head with disability rep. I want it to feel very organic. I want it to feel like you're just reading this person's story and you're not necessarily, sitting down and reading a textbook, but you're still sort of getting educational values in there.
0: Tell us a little bit about your first book, The Loudest Silence, which came out 2 years ago.
1: So The Loudest Silence is a dual POV young adult contemporary. It is a platonic love story, which is always so fun to explore other facets of love that aren't romantic. It features a character who had just recently lost her hearing, and she is a musician. And so the loss of sound is huge to her, and she's not sure how she can go forward and pursue being a musician. And then another character who is a soccer captain with generalized anxiety disorder who actually hates soccer. He doesn't want to play soccer. He really wants to be on Broadway. And so they both have these connections to music that they're trying to figure out how they can pursue it. And they end up forming this sort of unlikely songwriting partnership slash friendship. And that was very largely based on my own experience losing a significant amount of my hearing when I was 14. At the time, I wanted to become a musician in the future, and reconnecting to music and sound was really tricky, but it was also really fun and interesting in certain ways. Getting to share some of that experience in The Loudest Silence was really fun.
0: So something that readers of your book might notice is on the cover, your protagonist is singing into a microphone, but with her other hand, it is up against her throat. Tell us about that, because that's, I don't think, something that anyone would be familiar with outside of having seen it before.
1: That is one of my favorite details of the cover. When I was taking vocal lessons after I lost my hearing, I went through several vocal coaches who felt like they couldn't work with me because I was hard of hearing. And I finally found this vocal coach who was absolutely incredible. And we came up with so many tools for me to be able to learn pieces and sing again. That was mostly based off vibration. So a lot of it would be I would have my hand on the vocal coach's throat to learn what the pitch is supposed to feel like. And then I would mimic that on my own throat and sort of match the vibrations instead of matching the sound because I couldn't necessarily hear all of the actual pitches. I incorporated that into the main character in The Loudest Silence because I had never heard of that technique before my vocal coach and I kind of made it up. I don't know if that's a real thing out there somewhere, but it was so interesting for me to learn to reconnect to music in that way that I really wanted to incorporate that representation into the book.
0: Yeah, absolutely. I come from a music background of my own. Never a singer. I'm a horrible singer, mostly from the musical side. But, I came into audio from the accessibility perspective and had also never seen something like that. And I just think that's a super cool thing to have exist out in the world that a lot of people wouldn't know about. Your sophomore book just released last month as of recording. Tell us about that. What is that about? And what was the process behind the creation of that story?
1: So my sophomore novel is called Someone to Daydream About, and it follows a deaf and demi-romantic teenager who dreams of renovating her family's rundown deaf center and making a positive impact on her beloved deaf community. But unfortunately, they don't have the resources to do that until she gets a job offer from the older brother of one of her students who's in the process of losing her hearing. And the older brother of this student is a world-famous pop star. And he offers to take the main character on tour with him so he can learn sign language for his little sister. And she can also earn the money needed to save her deaf center. So it's this really sort of unlikely love story between a deaf girl and a boy whose entire world and career revolves around sound and music. And that juxtaposition was really, really fun for me to explore. It actually started as a fan fiction back, like I said, when I was like 12 or 13. And I stumbled across my old AO3 account one day, like randomly.
0: Oh, that's
1: And
0: always an exciting feeling. I do that every once in a while too. I'm like, whoops, forgot about this. And for those who don't know, that's Archive of Our Own, which is a fan fiction hosting website. No longer in beta.
1: I know, right? I'm like, wow, it's so exciting
0: They're like,
1: news.
0: April Fools, we're not in beta, but also we're actually not in beta.
1: And at that point, I had already written my first book, and I was looking for another spark of inspiration for writing my second book, and came across this old fan fiction and completely reinvented it and made it into someone to daydream about.
0: Nice. So, along with the themes of disabilities in your writing, there's also a heavy emphasis on the theme of collaboration and cooperation and learning from other people's experiences. Why is that something that you emphasize putting into your books, and where did that come from?
1: I think that my own experiences of making so many incredible friends who have disabilities or are queer in ways that I am not, and learning about their experiences, I felt has made me a better ally to other disabled experiences. And sharing those themes in my book is really important. I think that even if you don't necessarily identify with a disability or a queer identity, in one of my books, I've gotten a lot of feedback from people who say that I'm not deaf, but I have epilepsy or whatever it is. And they can sort of relate to the overarching theme of sometimes feeling kind of othered or like you're existing in a world that is not made for you. And so exploring those themes and showing that even if you are disabled yourself, you can still learn about other people's disabilities and become a better ally in general. I myself have learned that in so many ways by reading and making friends and even members of my own family. I've learned a lot. And so incorporating that is really important to me.
0: Yeah, I was interviewing someone a couple days ago, and one of the things that they said in their interview is when you meet one disabled person, you've met one disabled person.
1: Yes, exactly.
0: So that theme echoes in your writing. So what is the writing process for you? Like, just you sit down at your computer, your typewriter, and
1: I'm not
0: then.
1: that cool. I wish I was a typewriter author. I think they're so fun. My process shifts a little bit for every book. For my first one, I just sat down and I wrote it. And what was originally written versus what got published was vastly different. That went through so many big changes. For someone to daydream about, I actually sat down and I plotted chapter by chapter. I was like, okay, I need to know where this is going so I don't rewrite the whole thing later, like I did with my debut. But it really does shift. For me, when I'm first conceptualizing an idea, what is sort of an indicator for me that it's going to pan out is if I have the beginning and the end. That's where I usually start for every one of my novels, is I know where it starts, where the characters start emotionally, physically, mentally, where the plot starts, and then the end. And then I fill everything in through the plotting process. And sometimes it's more difficult than other times to figure out moving parts or side characters or incorporating the disability rep. But I always have my sort of goalposts of the beginning and the end. And I oftentimes will have brainstorming sessions with my author friends or my editor or my agent if I'm stuck on, I don't know what the middle is. I know what the end is. I don't know how to get to the end, or a certain plot device that is giving me trouble, and just trying to be very collaborative with it. In the beginning, I felt like I had to be perfect all the time, and everything I wrote had to be polished, like right away. And that has changed so much. Now I will send something to my editor and be like, girl, I don't know how to fix this. Help me. And so I think you learn to be less guarded through the process.
0: Yeah. So how long from sitting down day one and doing the plotting to a finished book do you have? And then how long between sitting down with the finished first draft and actually, you know, sitting at the debut signing at the bookstore?
1: Yeah, so it depends. I feel like all my answers are it depends.
0: I mean, everything is it depends. The world is, you know, full of shades of gray.
1: Yes. I mean, my debut I wrote in a month. But like I said,
0: had to completely rewrite it.
1: Yes. Mm-hmm. My second book, I think I wrote it in about 3 months, and it didn't change a whole lot. And I had a very thorough outline for that book. With my third book, I have been working on it for about a year now, and we're still chipping away at it. The process really does shift depending on what book and if you're already under contract or you're just writing for the fun of it. There's so many factors. But in general, when you sell a book to a publisher, it takes at least 2 years until it is on shelves. And that is because you're editing it with your editor. The marketing team is figuring out, how can we market this? They're designing the cover. There's so much behind the scenes that I didn't even know about until I got a publishing contract. And then I was like, what do you mean it's going to be 2 years?
0: The book is done. Just print
1: it. Yeah. I'm like, can we just publish it now?
0: What do you mean there's more work we have to do? I already did all the work. You mentioned getting under contract. How did that first happen for you? How did you go about getting yourself noticed, getting yourself out there?
1: When I first started writing during the initial COVID lockdown in 2020, I just started posting on Twitter about it, back when Twitter was not a terrible place to be. And I ended up just kind of stumbling across the writing community. I didn't actively search for them, but I made so many friends that I'm still friends with to this day. And back in the day, there were a lot of like book pitch events on Twitter where there's a certain hashtag you would use, and then you could use however many Twitter characters you had to sort of pitch your book to agents. They would comment on your post if they wanted you to send them the book. So I actually ended up finding my first agent through one of those pitch events. My second agent I actually also connected with on Twitter initially. So
0: nice.
1: Twitter.
0: Yeah.
1: But then my agent took my book. We edited it together. There's so much editing.
0: Yeah, right.
1: The book, it's endless. And she created a list of, I think these editors at these publishers would really like this book. And then she sent it to them. So the agent kind of controls that after you sign with them. There are some publishing houses that you can submit to if you're unagented, but most of them, you have to have an agent to do that process for you.
0: Just through the Twitter and having a good pitch and having a good agent, and then boom, here you are in book number two.
1: Yes, essentially. There are also there are websites like, I think it's called Manuscript Wishlist, where a lot of agents and also editors will put on, here's the kind of client I'm looking for, so that it's kind of a directory where unagented authors can look up their genre and their age range and try and find agents to submit to. And those resources are very helpful as well. But for me, it was mostly Twitter, yeah.
0: Hey, sometimes the internet can be a force for good.
1: Yes.
0: Very, very occasionally, but sometimes it is true. So this is something I've been wondering about as you've been talking about this. What is the environment of young adult fiction like right now? Like, is it doing good? What are the current trends? Have people been reading less or more?
1: Yeah, so with publishing and books, it always goes in waves where you'll hear XYZ genre is dying, and then the next year everyone's like, we want this genre again. Where are all the writers who write these genres? And so it's always very tricky. I think most authors' least favorite word is the market, because you see that so often of the market doesn't want that right now.
0: Well, and especially if a book takes 2 years between being basically finished and then on shelves, like,
1: exactly,
0: anything can happen in that time.
1: Yeah, so right now, fantasy is having a really big moment. When our current president got reelected, I don't even want to curse this interview by saying his name, but you saw a big resurgence in book bans, which is so fun. And so
0: we love it.
1: Yes, unfortunately now, it's even harder to get marginalized books put through publishers. And we're seeing more people gravitate towards like fantasy, sci-fi, something that isn't of this world, or it's this world that's like magical, because they sort of want an escape route from our current reality. But yeah, the trends are always going up or down. It's very much a roller coaster, and nobody can really predict anything.
0: Yeah, because I mean, I imagine what is talked about the most, what stirs up the most, you know, online discourse, which is how I think a lot of people would hear about books that they wouldn't necessarily pick up themselves, isn't a good reflection of what is actually popular and being read, but just not talked about a lot. And, you know, most of what I see talked about is books that do feature marginalized representation and some sort of thematic thing in line with that, just because there's more to talk about in that than a book that is less about that, especially right now, because you'll see things heralded from both sides of, oh, yay, this book is an amazing deaf, hard of hearing representation. And then you'll be like, oh, those snowflakes with their throat singing.
1: Yes, it's 100% like that. You get a lot of mixed opinions and disability rep. There's still so many stories that haven't been told. And you hear a lot of, this trope is dead, or everyone's tired of seeing this trope. My opinion is no trope is dead until we have not just one, but several types of marginalization with that kind of story. So disability rep, BIPOC rep, queer rep, and a lot of the time publishing falls into, oh, we have one deaf book, so we don't want to publish yours because we've already published one. It's kind of like, okay, it's great you published one, but we need more than that.
0: You mentioned having things come in waves and publishers not wanting X book because they already have Y book about same thing. What are some representations that you have seen that are especially good or especially bad?
1: Yeah, so especially good, I've already mentioned, but this is kind of an epic love story. And I really think that's a testament to authors not being afraid to include a marginalization in their book that they don't necessarily share. I am pretty sure the author of that book is not deaf or hard of hearing in any way. And so I loved seeing that too, because it was very unexpected, but it was so masterfully done. And there are so many incredible authors who are sharing own voices stories right now. Anna Sortino is one of my good friends and writes deaf rep as well as other disability rep in her books. My friend Aiden Thomas is incredible. He writes disability rep as well, and like Latinx fantasy, which is so fun.
0: And they were the one at your first book signing, right?
1: And my second, yes. Aiden, I love him too, because he uplifts younger authors in the space. He really walks the walk of supporting marginalized authors, which is incredible. I think in terms of bad representation, you often see in books, movies, shows, whatever, that the sort of two sides of a negative stereotype coin. One is a sort of pitiable, miserable disabled character where being miserable is their only personality trait, and the only reason that they're miserable is because they're disabled. That is very ableist. It's like, okay, let's unpack that. And then the other side of that is the sort of inspiration porn disabled character of someone who is so successful in spite of their disability, and they almost don't want that associated with them. Or able-bodied characters are like, see, we don't have an excuse because this person doesn't let their disability get them down. And, you know, that's not saying that sometimes it does suck to be disabled. It absolutely does. 100%. I think that showing the sort of heavier side of being disabled is 100% valid. And I show that in my books as well. But then also, you know, not having someone just be sort of 100% happy all the time, like go, go, go, this sort of inspirational figure, because there's so much nuance to disability rep. And I have a beautiful community that I've made because I am disabled that I wouldn't have made probably if I wasn't. But that also doesn't mean that life isn't hard because of my disabilities. And so striking that sort of balance, I think that a lot of people who create film and television, as well as authors, can utilize the help of authenticity readers or actually getting disabled people in there when you're working on a project. It's kind of one of those mind-blowing concept, but I've even used authenticity readers in my books, even though I am hard of hearing, because I want that extra layer of outside opinion and fresh eyes. And so I think that that is sort of something that's underutilized right now. I think that more people should be bringing disabled people into their projects as sort of an added layer of authenticity if they are not disabled, and sometimes even if they are.
0: Yeah, it's a good answer. At all of your public events, you have an interpreter, which is awesome. Love having interpreters accessible. Has there ever been pushback against getting someone like that, some of your accessibility needs met? Or
1: yeah, so almost every time it's a little tricky. In interviews or events, a lot of the time there's a sort of monetary barrier with interpreters, because if you go through an interpretation company, they usually have much higher rates than freelance interpreters. But freelance interpreters, sometimes they don't have all of the right qualifications, and so it can be hard to just find an interpreter in the first place. But yeah, it is difficult when you're working specifically like with indie bookstores, who I love to support over, you know, a big conglomerate of any kind. Oftentimes they don't have the budget to do that. Sometimes I don't have the budget to pay for my own interpreter. And so sometimes it's just this situation of weighing the pros and cons of doing an event or a certain interview. I've been very fortunate that with this promotional round for Someone to Daydream About, my publisher has paid for an interpretation team to be at my events, because we're also catering to the deaf community, and so we want events to be accessible for them. And I've also been very lucky to have some interpreters donate their time to me for like television interviews or something along those lines, where I'm not able to afford it, the company or whoever is doing the interview doesn't have, not necessarily the funds, but you know, there's all sorts of approvals and
0: oh yeah
1: stuff yeah that I mean goes
0: for,
1: there.
0: For this interview we're using a live transcription. And PCC has a fantastic team of interpreters that I used for an interview a couple weeks ago, and they were able to, because we have just so many different interpreter teams, we can get people very last minute on very short notice. But that is something that is specifically PCC's strength. Well, most services, you know, a bookstore is not going to have an interpreter on staff, and you know, a local news station probably won't even have someone that they can get to without like multiple days, if not weeks, notice. So
1: yeah, so it can definitely be tricky trying to sort of strike that balance. It is always something when I'm invited to a festival or for an interview that I immediately shoot back to them saying, I need an interpreter.
0: Mm-hmm.
1: Oftentimes, you just don't get a response. They kind of ghost you after that, which is very unfortunate.
0: Very cool of them.
1: Yeah, and they say, we can't provide that, but you can bring your own, or whatever the situation mm-hmm. is. It can be very difficult to navigate, of course. I always want the interpreters to be paid for their time because they're doing such great work, but mm-hmm. sometimes nobody has, you know, the ability to do that. And I've been very lucky, like I said, to have some interpreters donate their time.
0: Mm-hmm.
1: One of the interpreters I've been working with recently actually works at PCC, and it's been awesome to have
0: Shout out to them.
1: Yes, that sort of connection as well. And PCC's interpreting programs are always really awesome. So I'm excited to be here doing the interview with PCC in general, but I love what y'all have going on in terms of the ASL.
0: Yeah, we are very fortunate to have people who are willing to put in the resources to making interpretation accessible, which it is not even at other universities.
1: Right.
0: With, you know, similar or greater student body needs. So you mentioned right at the start of this that you are also a musician and singer. What is that like, being hard of hearing?
1: So I have not been in the sort of musical world for a while after I really started pursuing the writing full time.
0: Mm-hmm.
1: I've devoted all my energy to this, but music still has a huge influence, obviously, in my first two books and my life now. Yeah, relearning that sort of connection to sound and the vibrations has been one of the most informative experiences just of my life, sort of in general, and one of the first moments where I sort of learned my own way of doing something because of my disability, which I do that so often now, where I'll do mm-hmm. something slightly different than is typically normal or whatever it is, however it works for me and my needs at that time. But I still heavily use vibration equipment. I have a speaker that has a lot of vibration on it if I'm listening to music, or I use bone conduction headphones when mm-hmm. I'm listening to music or audiobooks even, because it sort of bypasses your ears, which it's a really weird sensation when you get to it, but now I have those on like 24/7 pretty much.
0: Mm-hmm.
1: Yeah, I'm always listening to music. Like when I'm writing, my ADHD brain needs something to latch onto that's not just staring at my screen. Yeah, music's definitely a big part of my life still, but my writing has now shifted from writing songs to writing books, and that is now my main creative outlet for sure. Mm-hmm.
0: So what is your like go-to writing playlist, if you have one, or do you have different playlists based on the mood of the scene you're writing?
1: Yeah, so I always make specific playlists for whatever book I'm working on at that time, but I will definitely switch the mood depending on, if I'm writing a sad scene, I'm not going to be listening to a really like happy song.
0: Uh-huh.
1: But I typically listen to songs in foreign languages when I'm writing, because when I'm listening to songs in English, my brain tries to latch onto the lyrics.
0: You just think of those words.
1: Yeah, and then I just think of those words and I can't remember what I was typing. Or I'll straight up type the lyric into my book. That or English songs that I know the words 100%, so my brain's just kind of ignoring them at mm-hmm. that point. So like a lot of 5 Seconds of Summer songs, One Direction, Disney Channel original songs from my childhood movie.
0: Uh-huh.
1: Like, I'm not going to focus on the lyrics because I know them so well.
0: Has there been a time when you've been writing a scene that a particular song came on and you're like, yeah, that fits?
1: Yes. 100%. There are specific songs that I will like forever associate with scenes or chapters in some of my books. Yes.
0: Nice. Yeah, my writing playlist is 7 songs and they're all 90s gangsta rap plus one Baby No Money song. Because in, you know, in music, I don't really listen to the lyrics. I'm very much like a metal. Half of the music I listen to is just incomprehensible screaming,
1: right.
0: which is also how I feel on the inside. So it fits. But I also have to not be listening to something that is like effortless to understand when writing something, like, you know, questions for an interview or something.
1: Yes.
0: thank you for talking to me today. Was there anything that you want to tell the listeners about?
1: Well, sort of on the topic of disability rep, my latest release, Someone to Daydream About, has an audiobook edition that is out now. You can get it from your local library. You can listen to it on Spotify, lots of other streaming platforms. And it is actually narrated by Erin Rosenfeld, who is a Broadway actress. And having that representation layered into the audio production was even more incredible for me as a deaf author writing a deaf book and having a deaf actress narrate it. So if anyone is an audiobook fan, I would definitely recommend checking that out.
0: That's a good point. So were you involved at all in the process of an audiobook being created, or was that full? Is that something that an author is usually involved in, or is that usually just on the publishing side?
1: It depends. For me, pretty early on with my publisher for the hardcover said, if there's an audiobook, I have opinions. I need to be involved. Mm-hmm. They ended up selling the audiobook rights to a different publisher, which is pretty common. And thankfully, in that contract, they still put in all of that stuff about consultation. Mm-hmm. And so there were lots of conversations about how the ASL is going to be represented and different narrators. And I actually got to go in and record the author's note in the acknowledgments. So my voice is also in the audiobook. So yeah, I was really lucky to be very involved in the process, which is not true for a lot of authors. So I was very lucky.
0: So how do you handle the ASL?
1: Yeah, so in the front of the book, there is a note about the ASL for how it appears in the hardcover, where pure ASL is in italics, and SimCom, which is simultaneous communication, when someone is speaking and signing at the same time, is not italicized. So that's just sort of treated as like regular speech. And in the audiobook, there were a lot of conversations surrounding that because you're taking a visual language that was put on paper and now making it audio.
0: Yes.
1: So the narrator, who is a very talented ASL performer as well, she recorded all of the ASL lines speaking and then afterwards would do the sound of the signs, and then they laid that underneath the speech. And so when it's pure ASL in the audiobook, you'll sort of hear the sounds of the signing happening underneath that as a way to differentiate it from other regular spoken speech in the book.
0: Yeah. Let's Talk is an almost exclusively audio production as well. So when we interview deaf students or teachers or whoever, it's always a conversation of like how to do that most respectfully.
1: Yes.
0: And also comprehensively, because the thing that is the most artistically gratifying or culturally gratifying might not be the best experience for a listener, and vice versa. Like we had an interview last year with a deaf student who the room was unfortunately very loud, so the interpreter was hard to hear in a relatively unrecoverable way. So we had some conversations about how we were going to do this. Like, how are we going to do the voiceover of an interpreter who is interpreting someone else?
1: Yes.
0: So it's an interesting thing to think about because it's fundamentally inaccessible in a way that needs to be made accessible because it's about accessibility and equality. Yeah. So
1: 100%. Those conversations are always kind of tricky, but also very important because I think getting on sort of the same page and everyone has different preferences and all of that stuff. So yeah, I was really excited that they were taking my opinions into account.
0: Yeah, absolutely.
1: Really listening to what I had to say about the audiobook.
0: Yeah, sweet. Thank you so much for coming in talking to me this morning.
1: Thank you for having me.

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My name is DJ Gillyflower, and this is Turtles Have Short Legs.

welcome to Turtles Have Short Legs on X-Ray FM. I'm your host, DJ Gillyflower. We just heard from Lupo Chita from their April 2026 LP Inverno. We heard the title track that is on the 12XU label. Prior to that, it was Luster, a band that includes Annalise Montserrat. They had a self-titled release come out on the Mork Tapes label in 2022. We heard the track entitled L'Ideal. Prior to that, it was Creedler, formed in Dusseldorf, Germany in the 1990s. They have a new LP on Bureau B entitled Schemes. We heard The Distance Between You. Right now, it's Pascal Comalade from Métaphysique du Hit Parade, a new covers LP on the Weekend label. This is Pascal's version of Peggy Lee's Johnny Guitar. Thank you so much for listening to X-Ray FM and to Turtles Have Short Legs. I'm just getting started here in my hour. I do hope you'll stay tuned.

You're listening to X-Ray FM, to the program Turtles Have Short Legs. I am your host, DJ Gillyflower. We just heard from Portland's own Visible Cloaks, their brand new LP, Paradescence, on Revenge International. We heard the track entitled Zina. Prior to that, it was Nuno, which is Nuno Marques Pinto, based in Portugal. New release entitled Canto Ventriloquo. A series of cantos inspired in part by Ezra Pound's cantos. The LP is on La République des Granges. We heard Canto 2. The Sprigs before that from their brand new LP for Red River Bank on Bison. We heard On the Wheels That Turn for the Profit of the Few. Before the Sprigs, a great new band from the UK, Visit Me. Their cassette release from April 2026 entitled Daystar. We heard Smudge in the Sky. Prior to that, it was Tommy Crest, a Tuareg band from Mali. From their new release on Glitterbeat entitled Asikel, we heard Adage Oyantit. Last time I spoke to you, it was Pascal Comalade, and playing right now, it is Hawksmoor with Corvus 3. It's from a forthcoming release on the Folk Police label entitled The Silent Harvest, Volume 1, which features a variety of electronic and ambient musicians interpreting traditional folk songs. As always, I want to express how appreciative I am that you're listening to Turtles Have Short Legs, and indeed to X-Ray FM. We'll hear the rest of this track, and after that, Synergy Trilogy.

You're listening to X-Ray FM to the program Turtles Have Short Legs. I'm your host, DJ Gillyflower. We just heard from Magic Tuber String Band based in Durham, North Carolina, from their brand new album Heavy Water on Thrill Jockey. We heard Where the Place Becomes Forgetting. Prior to that, it was Laverne, L-A-V-U-R-N, from Baby, It Cold Outside on Motion Ward. It is a recent 2026 release. We heard the first two tracks, which blend together Motor Dreams into song one. Kaloya, before that the duo of Jan Andresen and Paul Wilson. A Body of Water, their collaborative release as Kaloya, just out on Arte Tetra. We heard Splice, the Jenks, Gene. Beginning the set, Synergy Trilogy, from a forthcoming self-titled release, which will be out on Infinite Expanse on June 5th. We heard Something Snapped. Playing right now, it is Plod, who are a Swedish electronic project working in the late 90s, early 2000s. Had releases that I remember on Worm Interface. This is a lovely track by them entitled Aptaxi. It's on the compilation Still in My Arms on a Colorful Storm, which was compiled by Bayou and Moopy, featuring all IDM right around Y2K of this ilk. This particular track originally appeared on a compilation in the year 2000 on Neo Ouija. I have two tracks left before my hour is up. We'll hear an instrumental from Carla Dal Forno entitled On the Ward. And then finally, San Isidro from the new album Lento Aposta, music out of Spain. We'll hear L'Ombra de l'Olivera, the shadow of the olive tree. Thank you so much for listening to X-Ray FM and to Turtles Have Short Legs. Do keep it tuned to X-Ray FM for a host of fabulous music programs coming up throughout your Tuesday afternoon and evening, beginning with Very Good Plus. For right now, I'm DJ Gillyflower signing off the mic. I'll see you next time for another edition of Turtles Have Short Legs.

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1: 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You're tuned in to Very Good Plus with me, DJ Ed. I'll be with you till the top of the hour. Thanks to DJ Gilliflower with Turtles Have Short Legs for the last hour of music. Always a great listen and a wonderful start to the fantastic lineup of music shows here on Tuesday, which extend into the late night. Grateful to be among these amazing DJs. As always, on Very Good Plus, I'll be bringing you incredible music from underground, including light and dark ambient, experimental electronic, deviant folk, spiritual jazz, and deep listening minimalism and the avant-garde, with a special focus on new and newly reissued music and artists spanning the globe. But first,

Today on Very Good Plus, I've got a whole bunch of new music for you, including some recordings from Roxane Matelier and friends Mike Cooper, My, Tujiko Noriko, Dragging an Ox Through Water, Marisa Anderson's new record, and a new collaboration between Bill Orcutt and Mapafrati, including some other tracks. We're going to start out with something else that's new. It's off an album called Field Recordings from Michael Hurley's Memorial Celebration, which was on May 4th last year, scarcely a month after Michael Hurley passed away. Mississippi Records and a whole bunch of other people organized a concert in the park just outside of Mississippi Records. And it was beautiful weather, and Michael Hurley's backing band, the Croakers, served as the house band, and more than 50 performers played covers of his songs. It was truly an incredibly affecting event. And Bellmead Phonics has put out a set of 6 recordings from that afternoon that are field recordings. They sound beautiful. I was so pleased to see that one of the most affecting performances that I felt was included on the record. Gotta say, it brought a tear to my eye. It's a cover by Grace Bunch and Lily Bunch of Hurley's track, The Rue of Ruby Whores. Truly an amazing cover. Their voices in harmony work so well together. And so you're going to hear that. And then after that, I have a track by Keith and Julie Tippett from the late 80s called Morning Song. And then more tracks after that. Thanks so much for listening to Very Good Plus here on X-Ray FM. I'm DJ Ed, and I'll be with you till the top of the hour. Do whatever you want to hear. Pull them out.

Just trying to get a little taste of it.

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This is DJ Ed, and you just heard the Italian artist My My My. Also, that's his stage name, I suppose, of Tony Catrone, who's based in Rome, who also runs the Nofi label. That's from a brand new record out, I think, back in February, on Maple Death, a label that is sort of split between London and Bologna. The album's called Kara Kotz, which I believe translates to Black Eyes, and it was recorded in Palestine back in early 2024, where My had a residency there. And you heard Jinn of the Bethlehem Souk featuring Usama Abu Ali. Before that, Mike Cooper with Oriental Pied Hornbill off of the Dream Island of Birds out on Discrepant. Great to have another record by Cooper. It's a great one. Before that, Roxanne Matayeh, Katya Shoshkova, and Sarah Elin with Confidences off of Periodique des Chemins Boyau, Herbe Etincelle. That's out on Edition Seine from this year. Park Jiha with a track off a record that totally slipped by me. Came out in early 2025. Album's called All Living Things, and you heard A Story of Little Birds. I don't know how that passed by me. I love Jiha's work, and happy to stumble across this record. It's on Tactile, co-released with Indigo from last year. Keith and Julie Tippett, a wonderful collaboration as a duo. The album's called Couple in Spirit, and you heard Morning Psalm. That's out on Editions EG from 1988. And starting off the set, a field recording from the Michael Hurley memorial celebration that was done in Portland outside of Mississippi Records in that little cute park back in early May of last year. That was Grace Bunch and Lily Bunch with The Rue of Ruby Whores. That is the name of the album is Field Recordings from Michael Hurley's memorial celebration, and that's out on Bell Mead Phonics. Came out, I think it came out on the 1 year anniversary of Hurley's death on April 1st. That brings us up to speed. Next up, you're going to hear a track from Tsujiko Noriko on their album Pawn. This is called Bosom, and it's out new on Editions Mega. After that, some tracks by Dragging an Ox Through Water, Maurice Anderson, and some other stuff too. Thanks so much for listening to Very Good Plus here on X-Ray FM. I'm DJ Ed, and I'll be with you for about the next half hour. Thanks for listening.

the dogwood. I clipped the blossoms in the small hours and cut my hair.

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This is DJ Ed, and you just heard Trio Rambergit out of Gothenburg, joined by Matty Bai with a track from their album Mirror Variations called Cinerus. That's out on Bandcamp from 2024. Before that, Dragging an Ox Through Water with Focal Fires off of Whole Earth Cataloged out on Mississippi Records from a little bit earlier this spring. Tujiko Noriko with Bosom off of Pawn out on Editions Mego. And that brings us up to speed. I have two more tracks for you. Next up, a track from Marisa Anderson's great new record, The Anthology of Un-American Folk Music, which spans music from around the globe. The track you'll hear is called Hammed. It's out on Thrill Jockey. And following that, Bill Orcutt and Mava Frati with a rural pen off of their brand new album, Almost Waking, out on Tin Angel, Meat Machine, and Unheard of Hope. Thanks so much for listening. Please stay tuned for DNA at the top of the hour with beautiful music. I'll see you next week.

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2: 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Happy Tuesday afternoon, everyone. We're at the 4 o'clock hour here on the West Coast. Hello to all of our East Coast folks tuning in. You are past your work hour, so congratulations to you, while the rest of us are just kind of wrapping up the day here. I'm filling in for DNA today on his weekly program, Beautiful Music. I am substitute DJ. DJ substitute, right? Huh? See what I did there? I'm really excited to be here with you today. I'm going to do my very best to stick to DNA's Beautiful Music format. For all of you regular Beautiful Music listeners out there, please feel free to text in while we're here together. Let me know how I'm doing. Let me know if there's a particular track you're just really yearning to hear. And notice I said the regular Beautiful Music listeners, because I know my brother and sister are listening. And yes, I've already received your requests, so you don't need to text those in. 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That's 971-220-5979. Send me a little text message and I'll see it here in the studio. So with that, let's get going.

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1: Oh, that's a fun one, isn't it? So that one was a special track for my sister Tracy. Shout out to you back home in North Carolina. She loves the Taco Taco song by Bad Bad Not Good. Before that, you heard California Sunrise by our friends Dirty Gold. That was actually the only EP. It's called Roar. R-O-A-R. I know my R's are a little... need a little work with that North Carolina public education, you know what I'm saying? Roar EP by Dirty Gold. It's the only EP they ever put out, and that California Sunrise song continues to be one of my favorites. It's a great little EP to check out. I should probably pass it along to the Beaches crew for a Saturday playlist ad as well. See if I can get them on that train. And then before that, you heard a track called Elephant Parade by Melpo Mene, a great songwriter. That was a fun one. I actually have had a chance to work with all three of those bands in my career to date. So that's kind of how I found this great music, and I'm really happy to be able to share it with you here on X-Ray FM. So with that, I'm going to jump into a bit of a different set here. Going to get into a little bit of gospel by the time we end this next set. So hope you enjoy, and thanks for tuning in to X-Ray FM.

Oh, hello and welcome back. I hope you enjoyed Pastor T.L. Barrett and the Youth for Christ Choir. That is absolutely one of my favorite old-time albums, and I'm going to be forthright. I stole it from Rev Shines, if you know him. He's another great DJ here in the Portland area. But he was crate digging, found that record, played a track from it, and I've been obsessed with that album for almost 10 years now because of that. So I hope you guys enjoyed it. That's definitely a bit of the vibe that we're moving towards. Before that was our friend Stevie Wonder with the track Maybe Your Baby. Stevie's one of my all-time faves. I love hearing him kind of cut loose on that track. And then before that was D'Angelo, RIP to D'Angelo. For those of you that are fans of him, you know why I would play him on Beautiful Music. One of the first putting out Neo Soul back in the early 90s. And the track that you heard was Feel Like Making Love off the Voodoo album. So we're going to keep it going here. I do want to give a quick shout out to my auntie, Aunt Kathy out in Kansas. I got your text message. Thanks for tuning in and listening. Hope you got to hear the Taco Taco song for Sister Tracy when you were tuning in. So yeah, with that, I'm going to keep things moving here. Again, my name is DJ Substitute. I have a tendency to substitute DJ for folks here in X-Ray, and today I'm filling in for DNA for his show, Beautiful Music, and hopefully I can continue to stick to that theme. So on this next block, I am going to forewarn you, this is me gushing over Sharon Jones. I love her. I could talk about her all day long. Same thing, RIP, we lost Sharon Jones to breast cancer. She actually beat it once, and then it came back for her. So with that, I hope you get to enjoy her energy here. I specifically picked a group of live tracks so that you could really hear what makes Sharon Jones so incredibly special. She was known as the hardest working woman in entertainment, and if you ever had the great pleasure and honor to see her live, you would absolutely know why they call her that. She is incredible. And the first track you're going to hear is actually an early gospel work of hers, and then you'll get into her later career when she did a live show at the Apollo. So definitely on two completely different ends of the spectrum of her career. But with that, let's get into it. This is called Heaven Bound.

Am I right or am I right? The hardest working woman in entertainment, Miss Sharon Jones. That was Miss Sharon Jones and the Dap Kings performing live at the Apollo up in New York. And of course, so the last three songs that you heard from that live set were Every Beat of My Heart, before that Calamity, and before that I'm Not Gonna Cry. Just too great for me to not play them back to back. I was just telling Jim Fisher, who's in here, you may know him from Raise a Glass. Thank you for being in here as the adult in the room and making sure I don't take down the entire station, especially with my family listening. That would be very embarrassing. So at the start of that set, you got to hear Heaven Bound, also featuring Miss Sharon Jones, but that was at the very beginning of her career. Nice little gospel number there. You can probably tell I do really enjoy live versions of tracks. I do enjoy things that maybe aren't always super crisp and clean and, you know, overthought about in too many ways. I like to kind of see where the music takes us and how the artists are feeling it when they're singing it. And I just really feel like you get that from a lot of the live tracks. So don't be afraid to check out some of the other versions of tracks that you love. Maybe you'll find one that you actually like even more so than the original. Before I move away from Miss Sharon Jones, thanks for bearing with me, by the way. Before I move away from her, though, I've got one more track with Sharon Jones and the Dap Kings, but this one features Lee Fields, who you may know, he was just on tour last year with Alabama Shakes on their reunion tour. Lee Fields, again, I've got another track from him as well as a solo artist, so you'll get to hear a little bit of that. But with that, let's go into Stranded in Your Love, featuring Lee Fields by Sharon Jones and the Dap Kings on the Daptone label.

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1: What?
0: Yeah, it's me. It's me. Open the door.
1: I thought you left, Lee. What you doing back here?
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1: What do you mean they?

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2: 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Hey man, at least you know that it's not a recording. It is me reading it live. So welcome everyone. You've got DJ Substitute in here filling in for DNA on Beautiful Music, trying to keep it to that theme. I've got my friend and adult in the room, Jim Fisher. I think engineer or producer is probably the more proper term, but you know, someone's got to be in here watching me, make sure I don't take things down. So the last block you heard was a whole lot of Sharon Jones, because I absolutely love her. I very, very much miss her. I miss her energy. I miss her voice, all of those wonderful things. And then, of course, she did a couple of collaborations there.